0: When company's coming, generally Joyce will set the table. No longer do we have the placemats, we have the linen tablecloth. And no longer do we have the glass, we get the crystal. The best china comes out, and there will be lighted candles on the table and fresh flowers. And generally, you know, that wonderful recipe, and everything is just right, and the music will be playing softly in the background. And when our guests come in, we say, you just have to take us like we are. we really love to set the table. Do you know why you set the table that way? Do you know why you prepare the table? To honor the person who's coming. To honor the person who's coming. You see, here's what David is saying. God has put on an apron. God, Jehovah, has prepared a table for me. For me. The Lord of glory has prepared a table for me. He loves me. He welcomes me. I'm special to Him. And then the next phrase says, thou anointest my head with oil. In a Middle Eastern home, there in a very wealthy home would be a cruse of oil right by the door. Very expensive ointment, perfumed. And when a very important guest would come into the home, maybe a family member who'd been gone for a long time, or someone that you dearly loved, someone that you wanted to see, the guest would come and greet his friend, and there would be a kiss on either cheek, and then he would reach into that bowl of ointment, and he would put that ointment on the face and the head and the hair of his guest. It would perfume that person and refresh them. They called it the anointing of the head. And the rest of the feast, that person would smell that sweet perfume and that ointment that was on his head. They do something like this in Hawaii. When you come into a home in Hawaii, they take a ring of flowers called a lei, and they put it around your neck. And the whole time you're there, you're just smelling those flowers that are around your neck. It's their way of saying, we love you. You're special. You're welcome. Now, if the lady from next door came over to borrow an egg or some flour or something, they didn't anoint her head and so forth, but it was something special. Remember there the story where Mary took that alabaster box of ointment and anointed the hairs of Jesus and even his feet? There was a man there named Simon, and Simon and others were complaining, and Jesus said, Simon, you didn't anoint my head when I came into your house. You didn't do this. That is, Simon, you did not show me that reverence and that respect, but this woman has not only anointed my head, but my feet with this ointment and this perfume. You see, it says that you're very, very special, and this anointing was to refresh and just to make you feel good. You're special. And then the last thing, not only was there the prepared table and the anointing of the head, but there was something else that was so very wonderful. There was the overflowing cup. My cup runneth over. Now, let me give you the background for this. In Bible times, they didn't have the hotels and the motels and the restaurants and the things that we have today. Now, there were a few inns, but most of them were dirty and filthy, and the few that were there were crowded. For example, with Jesus, there was no room in the inn. They were expensive and many times very immoral. But there was a law in the land, the law of hospitality, that if you were traveling and you came to a man's house in the middle of the day and you asked for food, it would be absolutely unthinkable that he would let you go on without first feeding you. It was just simply, folks, the law of the land that a stranger would be invited in and be given a meal. Now, suppose that stranger came about eventide. It's in the evening, and he sits down, and you give him this meal. Now, suppose you have done your duty, you've been respectful, you've been nice, you fed him, and it's time for him to go on. But suppose you really have come to like this person. Even you strike up a friendship and you're very interested. He's an interesting conversationalist. Or you just feel, for whatever reason, that you want him to stay. Here's the way they would do it. The host would take his cup at the end of the meal, and it had been already imbibed and emptied, and the host would take the pitcher, and if it was time for this man to go, he would fill that cup half full. Half full. And what that meant is, Mr., when you finish your dessert, hit the road. I mean, that's it. The cup is half full. He wouldn't have to say a word. But if the host would come with that pitcher and began to pour into that cup and would pour it up to the brim and then just let it overflow and run over, it was saying, "You're special. I love you. And you are invited to stay in my home overnight as a special guest." That's what David is saying. David is saying, look, he, Jehovah, has prepared a table for me. I'm special. Jehovah has anointed my head. He loves me. My cup runneth over. He is showing hospitality to me. He is my friend. And of course, who is our Jehovah? The Lord Jesus Christ, the Good Shepherd. And Jesus said in John 15, verse 15, "I don't call you servants, I call you friends." Isn't that beautiful? You don't think negatively about a friend. Somebody says a friend is somebody who knows all about you and loves you just the same. Or somebody said that a friend is someone who goes on liking you no matter how successful either one of you become. Or here's a good definition. A friend is somebody who believes in you when you have ceased to believe in yourself. Or a friend is a source of celebration when you've come to believe that there's nothing to celebrate. A friend is somebody who comes to your side when you call and often answers even before you call. And of course, we know that all of those things picture the Lord Jesus Christ, the friend of sinners. What a friend we have in the Lord Jesus. He prepares a table. He anoints my head with oil. My cup runneth over. Don't you ever let the devil get you to thinking negatively about God. There are three things I want you to think about the Lord in this verse of Scripture. First of all, as you think about the prepared table, I want you to think of the fullness that we have in Christ. That is, that Jesus Christ meets the deepest hungers of our heart. And He does. Jesus Christ satisfies the deepest longings, the deepest hungers of your heart. Jesus satisfies. Did you know that the Bible is just kind of a continual feast from Genesis right on to Revelation? I was thinking about all of the feasts and the meals that our Lord prepared for His disciples, the Good Shepherd. I was thinking, for example, about how the Lord Jesus Christ fed the 5,000, and He performed a miracle to feed 5,000, a few fish and loaves, and He fed 5,000 people. He prepared a table of replenishment when there was the enemy of inadequacy. And you know, He's done that for me so many times. I feel so inadequate and I run out of resources, and the Lord just prepares a table before me when, frankly, folks, I need it, but I don't deserve it. And bless God, I can't even explain it, how He meets my needs day by day. And I'm not just talking about physical needs, those, but more than that. I want to ask you a question. Was there any way that you could explain the feeding of the 5,000? Not any way except God, isn't that right? Let me ask you this question. What is there about your life that cannot be explained apart from God? Did you know that's the only part that you have that you can call believable? Only the unexplainable is what you, that's the only right you have to be believable. I mean, if your neighbor can explain you, you're just like him, only you're religious. Friend, that's not going to convince him. But when he sees a God who is supernaturally meeting your needs and preparing for you a table of replenishment, then you're going to be believable. Not only a table of replenishment, but what about a table of restoration? Do you remember when Simon Peter cursed and swore and denied the Lord Jesus? Jesus was crucified and he was raised from the dead, and the disciples were discouraged and they weren't sure, half believing, half doubting. Peter said, "I go fishing." The others went with him. They'd gone back to Galilee, and Jesus had said, "Tarry in Jerusalem until you be endued with power from on high." There they were, disobedient, disconsolate, out there fishing, and they fished all night and hadn't caught anything. Boy, I've been on some of those. And then Jesus said, "Hey, have you caught anything?" Standing on the seashore. Don't you hate people when they do that? "Have you caught anything?" And they said, "No." He said, "Well, why don't you cast your net on the other side?" And they did. And you remember they caught all of those fish. And Peter, he knew it was Jesus. He said, "It's the Lord." And Peter took off his fisherman's coat and jumped in the water and made his way over there to meet the Lord Jesus. And when he got there, what had the Lord done? Prepared a table. There were fish on those hot coals and fresh bread. Now, I can understand the fish. He was there by Galilee. I can understand where he got the fish. But where did he get that bread? I really don't know. But you know what I like to think? I like to think he turned stones into bread. I'll do it when I want to, Satan, not when you want me to. But whatever, however, can you imagine fishing all night? You know how hungry you get when you've been working nets all night long and it's breakfast time, and there on the shore, they can smell that hot baked bread, and Jesus says, "Come and dine. Come and dine. Thou preparest a table before me." Not only a table of replenishment, but a table of restoration. Have you failed him? Probably you haven't cursed and sworn and denied him like Peter did, but I want to tell you, my dear failing friend, he says, "Come and dine." And there, just before he was crucified, he had the Passover feast, and he sat down with them and broke the bread. He was the host there at that table. He passed the cup and he said, "This do in remembrance of me." Not only a table of replenishment and a table of restoration, but a table of remembrance and redemption. We can sit down and feast at the table he has prepared for us. But listen, the best table is yet to come. Jesus said, "I'm not going to drink this cup again until I drink it with you anew in the kingdom." Where's that going to be? At the marriage supper of the Lamb. There's yet a feast that we're coming to. Our Lord, who's preparing a place, is also preparing a feast. One of these days we're going to sit down at that table up yonder. One of these days he will come. And we're going to be caught up, swept up to meet the Lord in the air, and we're going to sit down at that table. Listen, friend, don't you think negatively about God. When the Bible describes our salvation, the Bible doesn't describe our salvation as a funeral, but as a feast. "Thou preparest a table before me." And so, first of all, I want you to think of the fullness that we have in Christ. But now there's a second thing I want you to think about that ought to make you feel good about God. I want you to think about the freshness we have in Christ. The freshness we have in Christ. "Thou anointest my head with oil." Now, what does that tell me? He's telling me that there ought to be a refreshing, there ought to be a sweet aroma, there ought to be just an oil of gladness about serving the Lord. Hey, don't feel sorry for me because I'm a Christian. I'm having a wonderful time, and I want to tell you something. His mercies are new every morning. Every morning he anoints me with fresh oil. When I was preparing this message, I got to thinking about this. I was sitting at my desk, and I thought, is this true? Is there fresh oil every morning? And I had to put down my pen and lift my hands and praise the Lord. I said, "Lord, it is true. It is true. I love him better today, I really believe, than ever before. And I can say with my heart and my soul, it's still exciting to me. And it's more exciting to me. And I thank God for the freshness in Christ. Other things get old, but friend, he just gets better. He gets sweeter. He gets more real. He satisfies every need. Yes, there's the fullness in Christ. He prepares a table. There's the freshness in Christ, that fragrance of Christ, that beauty of Christ, that reality of the Lord Jesus Christ. Don't you ever let the devil get you to thinking negatively about God. I'll tell you, there's a third thing that this verse tells me that makes me feel good about God. not only the fullness in Christ and the freshness in Christ, but the freeness that we have in Christ. My cup runneth over. When he gives so freely, so lavishly, so wondrously. God is a God of the open hand and the open heart. God is not stingy. God doesn't hold back. You see, in that passage on the Good Shepherd in John 10, verse 10, what did Jesus say? Jesus said, I've come that you might have life, but not just life. I've come that you might have life and have it how? Abundantly. Not only does he add years to our life, he adds life to our years. And it's an abundant life. When Jesus turned the water into wine in John chapter 2, do you know what the Bible scholars tell us? You know how much wine he made that day of the best wine? 120 gallons. Now, folks, they didn't need 120 gallons, but their cup overflowed. Let me give you another example. When Jesus fed the 5,000 with a little boy's sack lunch, that was wonderful. But now, wait a minute. After he fed the 5,000, then there were 12 baskets full left over. Think about it. Our cup runs over. Listen, he speaks of peace, but not just peace. Peace that passes understanding. He speaks of joy, but not just joy, but joy unspeakable and full of glory. When the prodigal son came back, he said, kill the fatted calf, not just kill a chicken, the fatted calf, not just a calf, the best. And he said, bring forth the best robe and put it on him. He's not talking here about necessities. He's talking about luxuries. He's talking about out of his infinite goodness and fullness, he just keeps on giving and giving and giving. Have you ever thought about God that way, as the giving God, as the lavish God? Oh, freely you have received the freeness that we have in the Lord Jesus Christ. God doesn't measure his blessings drop by drop. Our cup runs over. I heard about a little lady who went to the bank to cash a check. And she got her money and she stayed there and she counted it all. And then she counted it again. And then she counted it three times. And the teller said, what's the matter, lady? Isn't it all there? She said, it just is. Now, friend, I want to tell you that God just throws in a few extra dollars. Our cup just runs over. I mean, he doesn't measure his blessings. And how we ought to be like that. You see, the Bible says, freely ye have received, freely give. Do you know what some folks I know would want to do? When God gives that way and when the cup runs over, they don't let it run over. Do you know what they want? Bigger cup. Bigger cup. You don't have to have a bigger cup, friend, if your cup is running over. Remember the man in the Bible whose property brought forth so much, he said, I have no room to bestow my goods. He said, I know what I'll do. I'll pull down my barns and build bigger barns. I don't want it to run over. I don't want it to bless anybody else. I want it all for me. All for me. Oh, friend, no, no. Listen, listen. Freely have received. Freely give. Let the cup run over and let it be a blessing to somebody else. What do we have in the Lord Jesus? Oh, my dear friend, we have fullness in Christ. He prepares a table. What do we have in the Lord Jesus? We have freshness in Christ. He anoints our head. What do we have in the Lord Jesus? We have freeness in Christ. Our cup runs over. Don't you let the devil get you to thinking negatively about God. I want you to hear Jesus saying to you, I've prepared a table for you. Come and dine. Come and dine.
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4: By age 15, I was an alcoholic. I joined the Army at 17, and when I was discharged at 21, I returned home and sold a suitcase full of clothes to get money for wine. I couldn't keep a job, and one night I passed out in a snowbank and nearly froze to death before the police took me to jail. I survived many accidents, but I injured my back moving a piano and had to have back surgery. While I was hospitalized in a body cast for 6 weeks, I prayed a lot. As soon as I could use a walker, a nurse invited me to church, but I was cold to the gospel. With the insurance settlement, I bought a house and car, then I sold luxury cars and bought an apartment building. Still a drunk, I married, and we had 4 children. My wife was unfaithful, and then she left me, taking the children. I deserved her betrayal and decided to end my life. I picked out a big tree to slam into after work, but God sent a rich man into the dealership that day. He bought a car, and then he took out a Bible and started reading verses to me. Tears streamed down my face as God's truth soaked into my drought-stricken soul. I prayed, asking Jesus to save me. 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He even took away the desire for alcohol. I went to Bible college and served as an EMT at a rescue mission. I'm still preaching Christ as an evangelist. I'm Henry Christian, and if the Son therefore shall make you free, ye shall be free indeed.
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6: This is Viewpoints with Kirby Anderson. Alicia Finley documents something I've been talking about for two decades. The title of her Wall Street Journal column says it all. Yes, children really are getting dumber. In the past, I've talked about the impact that the pandemic and lockdown have had on student learning. Although that is true, it is unlikely to be a primary cause. We had different levels of shutdowns between various countries. She documents that scores fell in countries that kept schools mostly open. Now, one important factor is classroom order. About one-third of students on average in developed countries reported that noise and disorder disrupted lessons. A significant percentage said that classmates don't listen to teachers. It's not surprising that students in countries with the most strict discipline, Japan, Taiwan, South Korea, experienced small or no learning declines. The most important reason for educational decline is media. In the past, the concern was over smartphones and social media. Now the focus is on artificial intelligence. Nearly half of students in developed countries say they use chatbots every day. Here is where we see a significant difference in performance. Students who do not use AI for writing text scored 28 points higher on average than those who use it almost every day. That is the equivalent to 1.5 school years. AI is making it easier to succeed in school without doing the work and learning something. Nearly half of the students in the Fordham study admitted to using AI to solve math problems, and more than a third used AI to summarize books so they didn't have to read them. Students are getting dumber, especially now that AI does much of the work for them. I'm Kirby Anderson, and that's my point of view.
7: Go deeper on topics like you just heard by visiting pointofview.net. 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
10: The Bible says we need so much the more as we see the day approaching. Why? There is no way that we can walk in purity if all we're doing is being out in the world. Hey, we need the cleansing of the Word of God. We need the washing of the Word of God. Why? Jesus is coming again. Ladies and gentlemen, I don't want to be filled with a life of sin when my Savior comes again.
9: Confidence can be hard to come by these days. People are losing their jobs, their homes, and their life savings at an unprecedented rate. Crime, violence, and natural disasters seem to be skyrocketing. Yet in the midst of all this chaos, we need a biblical understanding of what's coming next. Welcome to Daily in the Word. This program features the teaching and preaching of Dr. Paul Chappell, pastor of Lancaster Baptist Church and president of West Coast Baptist College in Lancaster, California. In our series, Things to Come, Dr. Paul Chappell brings a message of hope and confidence from the priceless counsel of the Word of God. He answers our most important questions with wisdom and candor and points to a brighter future. And now, here's Dr. Paul Chappell with part two of a message called A Sudden Disappearance.
10: Thirdly, it is promised to the church, this coming of the Lord. Think of what God said to the church at Philadelphia, Revelation 3:10. Because thou hast kept the word of my patience, I also will keep thee from the hour of temptation, which shall come upon all the world to try them that dwell upon the earth. Behold, I come quickly. Hold that fast which thou hast, that no man take thy crown. Now, here we find in the first chapters of the Revelation, the writings to the churches of Asia Minor, the writing here to the Philadelphian church. And they are promised in this verse that God, the Lord Jesus, will keep them from the hour of temptation. This time of temptation, or Daniel's 70th week, pertains to the dealing of God with Israel. And God says here that he will keep them from this. The verse is not saying that the Lord will help them through it, but that he will take them from it. They will not participate as a church in this time of temptation or this time of tribulation. And then fourthly, I believe that we have an imminent hope in the coming of our Lord's rapture of the church because of the order of the scriptures. Now, a moment ago, we read 1 Thessalonians chapter 4, which dealt with rapturo, the rapture of the church. When you come to chapter 5, notice what it says in verse 1 of 1 Thessalonians 5. But of the times and seasons, brethren, ye have no need that I write unto you, for yourselves know perfectly that the day of the Lord cometh, so as a thief in the night. For when they shall say peace and safety, then sudden destruction cometh upon them as travail upon a woman with child, and they shall not escape. Here we begin to see the passages of Scripture unfolding the period of time when there will be sudden destruction, when there will be tribulation upon the earth. And so I believe scripturally we have the rapture in chapter 4, and we have then the tribulation time in chapter 5. That's why we refer to the rapture as our imminent hope, the blessed hope of the Lord Jesus Christ. It's imminent. And then secondly, it is an inspirational hope. This is something that gives inspiration to every believer. Why? Let me give you a couple reasons. First, because not every believer will face death. How many of you would say, that's a great thought? Not every believer will face death. 1 Corinthians 15, 51. Behold, I show you a mystery. We shall not all sleep, but we shall all be changed. Now, that's the theme verse of our nursery ministry here at Lancaster Baptist Church. We shall not all sleep, but we shall all be changed. Come on, you can give a half a laugh for that, right? But what God is saying just very simply is, not everyone is going to die before Jesus comes again. But when he comes again, we will all be changed. That is, those who preceded us in death and those of us who are alive at the time of the rapture, all of us will be changed. We will receive an incorruptible body at that day. Not every believer will see death, and that we will all see Christ. Remember this from a few Sunday nights ago. 1 John 3:2. Beloved, now are we the sons of God, and it doth not yet appear what we shall be, but we know that when he shall appear, we shall be like him, for we shall see him as he is. And so here we see that all of us as believers will see Christ face to face. Now we see through a glass darkly, but then face to face. How many of you are saying right in your heart right now, I can't wait for that day to see Jesus face to face. And at that time, we will receive a glorified body. You know, a lot of times people don't think about this until a funeral. They don't think about these things until we lose someone that we love and we become curious. But let's take a quick moment, turn to 1 Corinthians chapter 15, and let's just see two verses quickly. You can read the whole chapter later. We're just really getting a 30,000-foot view of some of these subjects, but I want you to notice in 1 Corinthians 15, what do we mean by a glorified body? This is a new term, someone might say. Well, quickly notice it says, 1 Corinthians 15:52, the dead shall be raised incorruptible, and we shall be changed. For this corruptible must put on incorruption, and this mortal must put on immortality. So when this corruptible shall have put on incorruption, and this mortal shall have put on immortality, then shall be brought to pass the saying that is written, death is swallowed up in victory. Listen, I'm going to tell you, there's coming a day you'll not wake up and have to take pills. There's coming a day you'll get out of your bed and stand and you won't hear snap, crackle, pop. There's coming a day when there'll be no more doctor's appointments. There'll be no more vaccinations. There'll be none of this stuff. The CDC will be put out of business. I'm telling you, heaven is going to be a great place. Jesus alone is our great physician. All of us will have been healed. There will be an incorruptible body for each and every person. It's going to be a wonderful promise, and this is why we say it's an imminent hope, but it's an inspirational hope, just to stop and ponder what heaven will be like. What a great day that will be. I think about the couple that was celebrating their 60th wedding anniversary, and they had, for a special time, returned to their honeymoon hotel, and after retiring, the wife said to her husband, "Darling, do you remember how you stroked my hair that first night?" And so he stroked her hair, and She said, do you remember how you cuddled me? And with a sigh, she said it. And so she said to him, why don't you nibble my ear like you did that first night? And when she said that, the husband got out of bed and said, where are you going? He said, to get my teeth. That's where I'm going. How many of you would say things change, don't they? Listen, in heaven, you won't have to put your teeth in, a part of your teeth. No more dental appointments. Why? Because we're going to have an incorruptible body. What a great, great thing to think about. The prophecy of the rapture is through the scripture. The promise of the rapture, it's imminent. It's inspirational. It's something we need to think more about. We need to read the Bible more than we listen to the news. We need to think about God's promises, and so that we stay out of that funky mood and getting ticked off and frustrated and all of these things. Hey, we know what's coming and we are on the winning side. Let's begin to live like that. Oh, listen, folks, we've gotten so talked into it by the media, how bad everything is and how dangerous everything is and how we just better be very, very careful and we better stop living for the Lord. And it's just so tiring to go to too much church and to witness. Oh, my goodness. Wait a minute. I'm telling you, if Jesus is coming again, we better get all of that in while we can. Witnessing and serving and living and worshiping the Lord Jesus Christ. Oh, I'm so thankful that I have the imminent hope of Jesus coming. Notice thirdly, the preparation for the rapture. The preparation for the rapture. Now, friend, this is no laughing matter. Every person here, saved or unsaved, needs to be thinking daily about being ready for the coming of the Lord. It's something that we need to think about. Years ago, there was a series of books written by Dr. Tim LaHaye, the Left Behind series. How many of you read any of those books? Let me see, all right? If you haven't read them, they're great reads. They're fun. They're based on scripture. Dr. LaHaye was a great man. I remember years ago he sent, before he passed away, a generous love offering to our college and just a handwritten note of encouragement to me. He was a man that lived his life out just thinking about the imminent return of Jesus Christ. And as he wrote those books, he spoke about the revealing of the Antichrist and how that those who had rejected Jesus Christ on this earth would so readily receive the Antichrist. By the way, how many of you can see that today? So many people are so ready for a one world leader. And so we as Christians must prepare not for the Antichrist, but for the coming of the Christ. The Bible says concerning the Antichrist in 2 Thessalonians 2:9, even him whose coming is after the working of Satan with all power and signs and lying wonders and with all deceivableness of unrighteousness in them that perish because they receive not the love of the truth that they might be saved. And for this cause, God shall send to them a strong delusion that they should believe a lie. There are going to be many non-believing, pot-smoking, people in dereliction who are going to be so ready to receive the Antichrist and his one world government when he comes. And they are not ready to see the Christ, they are readying to see the Antichrist. Well, as they're readying to see the Antichrist, we need to be readying for the Christ. How do you do that? First of all, through making sure that you're saved, through salvation. You better make sure that you have been declared righteous by the Lord Jesus. Notice what it says in 1 Thessalonians 4:14. For if we believe that Jesus died and rose again, even so them also which sleep in Jesus will God bring with him. Now, I want you to read that with me, because this is the crux of the matter. This is why we witness. This is why we gather and serve the Lord Jesus. So let's read it together. 1 Thessalonians 4:14. Ready to begin. For if we believe that Jesus died and rose again, even so them also which sleep in Jesus will God bring with him. You see, the question concerning whether someone will be raptured is conditioned upon that phrase, if we believe. If we believe. And the longer that I live and the more that I study and preach, the more I believe that when God speaks about belief, he is speaking, just as he did in 1 Thessalonians chapter 1, about a turning to Christ and a total reliance upon Christ. It's not enough to say, I believe in Jesus like someone might believe in Buddha or like someone might believe in science. When it says, if ye believe, it speaks about an entire trust, a turning to and a turning from everything else that you previously trusted in for your soul, you are trusting in Jesus Christ alone, if ye believe. Notice in John 11:25, Jesus answered and said unto her, I am the resurrection and the life. He that believeth in me, though he were dead, yet shall he live. And whosoever liveth and believeth in me shall never die. This is what we're speaking about. A Christian has the hope of the return of Christ and to be absent from the body, to be present with the Lord, to be in the air with the Lord. But someone that does not believe this, they are going to die not once, but twice. They are going to die physically, but they are going to be damned eternally. For the wages of sin is death, but the gift of God is eternal life through Jesus Christ our Lord. You've seen that little bumper sticker. I think it goes something like this. Born once, die twice. Born twice, die once. That's why Jesus said you must be born again. Because the fact is that if you do precede the rapture in death, you will know that you will be raised incorruptible with the Lord Jesus Christ. But whosoever liveth and believeth will never die. It's so important that we put our faith in the promise of God. It's so important that while we're here on this earth, that we trust His Son, the Lord Jesus Christ. Over 40 years ago, Terry and I were dating, and we had a date scheduled where we were going to walk through the Japanese gardens of San Jose, California. Beautiful gardens. And we were looking at some pictures this week. I had so much hair back then. It was absolutely amazing. I just love telling the college boys, you need to get a haircut. Why? Because I wish I had that hair still, and I don't. So they might as well get a haircut. And we were looking at some of these pictures of that Japanese garden. And it was in that Japanese garden that I reached into my pocket, took that engagement ring out, got on one knee, and asked her if she would marry me. And she happily for me, said yes, that she would. And then it was a few months later that we stood on a platform and I claimed her as my very own bride. Getting saved is like putting on that ring. Getting saved is receiving God's invitation. Getting saved is when we say yes to the Lord Jesus Christ. The rapture is when He claims us as His bride. It's when He comes again, and it's when we see the fruition of all that He promised that He would do. And so the way to be ready for this is to make sure that you have trusted Jesus Christ as your Savior, not your church, not your religious experience, but Jesus Christ alone. And then let me say, secondly, for believers, we are to be preparing through sanctification. Through sanctification. Now, turn, if you would, to 1 John 3, or find it there in your notes, because this is a neglected doctrine for the church today. We studied it a few weeks ago. Behold, what manner of love the Father hath bestowed upon us, that we should be called the sons of God. How many of you would agree with me? It is a privilege to be called a Christian. What manner of love God has bestowed upon us, that we should be called the sons of God? Therefore the world knoweth us not, because it knew Him not. Beloved, now are we the sons of God, and it doth not yet appear what we shall be, but we know that when He shall appear, we shall be like Him, for we shall see Him as He is. Notice verse 3. And every man that hath this hope in him purifieth himself even as he is pure. In other words, if you have the hope of seeing Jesus someday, then the Bible says you will purify yourself even as Jesus is pure. Now, some of you work in the various industries around this, down here at the strip malls and in the hospitals, and you're working with unbelievers, and you're hearing cursing and wickedness, and you don't realize it. As the devil tries to tempt us not to watch live stream or not to be in church, and you know, we need less and less and less. Quite the contrary, the Bible says we need so much the more as we see the day approaching. Why? There is no way that we can walk in purity if all we're doing is being out in the world. Hey, we need the cleansing of the Word of God. We need the washing of the Word of God. Why? Jesus is coming again. Ladies and gentlemen, I don't want to be filled with a life of sin when my Savior comes again. And I know some of them might say, well, I'm already sanctified, I've been cleansed in the blood. Yes, you have. But why does verse 3 here tell us if He's coming again, we need to purify ourselves? Right? You heard about the mother that went to the little boy, and she was going to get him out of bed. And she looked at him, and he was filthy head to toe with dirt. He had grease and grime all over himself. And his mother looked at him in bed. The day had not even started. What in the world did you do? And he said, oh, mommy, it's easy. I went to bed this way. And so many Christians go to bed that way. They never take time to just stop like the psalmist. And he said, Lord, search my heart and show me if there's anything in me, any wicked way. Is there anything you want to change in my life? Because if we confess our sin, he's what? Faithful and just to forgive us of our sin and cleanse us from all unrighteousness. Folks, we have company coming, and not really company. We have our personal Savior coming. We need to be ready as Christians. And so that's why the Bible says there in Titus chapter 2, where we read a moment ago about looking for the blessed hope of our Lord Jesus, it says in verse number 11, for the grace of God that bringeth salvation hath appeared to all men, teaching us that denying ungodliness and worldly lusts, and we should live soberly, righteously, and godly in this present world. In other words, the fact that I'm going to see Jesus someday should motivate me to live a life that is like the life of Jesus. And that's another reason we come to church, so that if something's revealed to us that in our hearts and lives we are not living for the Lord and we're not walking in the Spirit, that we would repent of that and that we would lay it down and say, Lord, I don't want anything to come between you and me, whether it's the bottle, whether it's pornography, whether it's covetousness, whether it's some kind of gossip. I don't want to go to bed dirty. I want to be ready when Jesus Christ comes again. And therein, for the Christian, you say, well, I've already got salvation. Thank the Lord for that. But also, let's remember 1 John 3:3. If you have that hope in yourself, then purify yourself, even as he is pure. And then let us be steadfast. One final verse. Notice in Hebrews 10:24, it says, and let us consider one another to provoke unto love and good works. Verse 25, let's read it together now. Not forsaking the assembling of ourselves together, as the manner of some is, but exhorting one another, and so much the more as you see. Again, the reference, why do we want to be faithful in church? Because he's coming again, and it's going to be more and more important. Now, this has been a difficult year for pastors in many ways, and I won't write my, my card of, all the woes of being a pastor, but let me explain what I mean by that. Because the pastoral heart in me, to the very core of my being, has been disciplined by the Spirit so as to never put guilt on anyone about coming to church who should not have come because of underlying conditions, many of whom are watching online this morning. And I want them to know it's with my understanding and blessing. By the same token, it has been a challenge. Because I didn't fall off the turnip truck yesterday. People who are working 40 hours a week and going to Walmart and doing all kinds of other things haven't been in church. I don't want to lead through guilt. My ministry has been a ministry of trying to say, here's what the Bible says, and then praying the Holy Spirit will bring you to that point. But I don't want to force the issue. But I want to go on record this morning that the Christian life is not going to be successful if it's lived completely alone, that we must have times together. And I think everyone that's been out with sickness and having these different challenges in their heart, they know that. They want to be back. That's why every week people are coming back. And that's the way it should be. Why? Because we not only need the Lord, we need one another. We need to encourage one another and fellowship with one another. And look at that verse one more time, verse 25. Let's read it together, okay? Notice what it says. And notice this is in the context of the second coming. Pastor's not just pulling out a verse to give a guilt trip. This ties right in with the message today. Can I get an amen on that? Amen. All right, let's read it together now. Here we go. Not forsaking the assembling of ourselves together, as the manner of some is, but exhorting one another, and so much the more. See, as you see that day approaching, as we're being conditioned for the Antichrist, as we're seeing race baiters trying to cause division in our society, as we're hearing all of the hate in our society and people get more discouraged, guess what we need more of? The very thing the devil doesn't want us to have. And notice it says the assembling, say that word please. Okay. It's hard to do that online. Online's helpful. I'm thankful for it. But assembling, say that word again, please. Of yourselves, and what's the next word? Together. Now, we can have some together online, but it's hard to have the Lord's table. It's hard to baptize. It's hard to just bear one another's burdens. And so I just want to say, whether it's the doctor gives permission, or someone gets their, they feel led to get a shot, or whatever brings you at peace. But whatever you have to do, and I'm not, by the way, I've said this before too, I'm not pro or against shots. I'm not advocating that. What I'm advocating here is this. Whatever you need to do to safely get around God's people, make every effort to do it. And don't live with the excuse. Listen, we're either going to make concessions or we're going to make disciples at Lancaster Baptist Church. And we want to make disciples at Lancaster Baptist Church. There's a prophecy that there is an imminent return looking for the blessed hope. And there's a promise. And that promise is that we have hope in his coming, and there is a way to prepare. And the way to prepare is to make sure that you have trusted Jesus Christ as your Savior, and to make sure that you are

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0: We must protect women's sports. This is Matt Staver with Freedom's Call. New research has revealed that almost 2,300 first-place medals have been taken by males in women's sporting events. Women in professional sports have lost approximately $501,000 in prize money. In Democrat-run states like California, over 611 women and girls have lost first-place titles due to males taking the top spot. Thankfully, 27 states have passed legislation protecting female sporting events from biological males. This legislation was upheld as constitutional by the U.S. Supreme Court. President Trump also issued an executive order last year defining Title IX as based on biological sex and threatening to pull federal funding from schools that allowed males to compete in female events and private spaces. However, there must be federal legislation passed to restore a fair playing field for women and girls nationwide. Stay informed at Liberty Counsel's website, lc.org.
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2: Now we come to this Olivet Discourse, so-called. Let me read it. And as some spake of the temple, how it was adorned with goodly stones and gifts, he said. Now you see, when he mentioned that poor widow gave more than all the rich, they said, "Why, look at the temple, the riches that's in it, the stones, and how valuable it is." Well, that woman didn't give much. Yes, she did. That's the whole point. And it's the little giver that is probably given more, because you're not measured by the tenth, you're not measured by the percentage. You're measured about the sacrifice that you're making.
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3: Every, all, and everything. This is Ken Ham on a mission to call the church back to the authority of God's Word. Genesis says Noah's flood covered all the high hills and destroyed every land-dwelling creature not on the ark. So why do some people believe it was just a local flood? It's because they've already compromised on the age of the earth. You see, when you reinterpret Genesis to add in millions of years, you've got a big problem with the flood. The supposed long ages come from the rock layers, but if there was a global flood, those rock layers can't be old. So not only do you have to reinterpret the days of Genesis, now you've got to change the flood too. Instead of changing God's word, you know what we need to do? We need to trust it from the very beginning.
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2: For American Family News, I'm Robert Thornton. Federal agents searched Congresswoman Ilhan Omar's D.C. home today as part of a Justice Department investigation. More from Fox's David Spott.
3: We are hearing from Congresswoman Omar in a new statement after Homeland Security agents raided her home in Washington, D.C. Usually, not always, when Homeland Security investigations, HSI, is involved, there's some sort of immigration angle to an investigation. HSI led the scene today, not the FBI. We were on scene this morning where HSI agents were taking several boxes out of the Congresswoman's home. She posted on social media, quote, "I'm okay, make no mistake. This is an attempt to target political enemies and weaponize federal law enforcement. For 10 years, Trump has targeted me with baseless lies and smear campaigns. This is just the latest escalation in his campaign of political intimidation. I will not be silenced." The DOJ is working alongside with the Department of Homeland Security on this case.
2: The DOJ said in a statement that Homeland Security investigations executed a judicially authorized search warrant as part of an ongoing federal criminal investigation. A federal judge has ordered the Trump administration to halt tree cutting at a D.C. golf course. Here's Fox's Jared Halpert.
4: A federal judge in D.C. accused government lawyers of deceiving the court over ongoing renovations at the East Potomac golf course. President Trump has announced plans to convert the public course into a championship-level venue. Hundreds of trees have been removed. Judge Anna Reyes ordered the tree cutting halted for at least 24 hours and threatened to extend the order another 2 weeks. The judge has previously required a preservationist group be notified before major work is done on the golf course as part of a legal challenge. The administration argues the tree removal is routine maintenance and unrelated to the proposed overhaul. At the White House, Jared Halpern, Fox News.
2: NATO's top military commander said the alliance is ready to fight tonight if it is attacked, as European officials warned that Russia could test NATO's defenses with increased covert attacks or a limited military incursion. European nations have in recent months faced an escalation of covert Russian activity, including an arson attack on an Estonian defense company and a failed attempt to attack a Ukrainian aircraft at a German airport. Actress Selma Blair was taken into custody by police. Authorities said Blair was apprehended after a flight from Los Angeles to New York late last night for allegedly being physically abusive and injuring two flight attendants. In a statement to several media outlets, a Blair representative said she had a medical emergency that led to the alleged conduct. Climate scientists now admit that the so-called climate crisis they had been pushing for decades was never going to happen. But a climate policy expert said the ruse bankrupted entire countries and put a generation of young people into therapy. More from AFN's Steve Dordal.
5: It was a running joke that lasted decades. Climate alarmists would make some dire prediction, and it would never come to pass. In May, they finally gave up the ruse and admitted that it was never going to be as bad as they said. Daniel Turner of Power of the Future told Fox Business the damage the lie caused was apocalyptic.
6: There are whole countries that destroyed their economies, right? We have entire nations that have crippled themselves and made themselves energy poor because of climate change.
5: David Legate of the Cornwall Alliance says the worst may be yet to come as anxious young people put off starting families of their own, which has led to the feared demographic winter, where birth rates are dangerously south of where they're needed for replacement.
7: Telling everyone that, you know, that the future is dire because of climate change and that we've got to make energy so expensive people can't afford it, those kinds of statements generally keep people from having children.
5: He says none of this was an accident or even just bad science. It was always a ploy to enact global socialism.
7: We take the wealth from the rich nations, we move them to the poor nations by way of the United Nations, which essentially becomes the clearinghouse. You think that these conferences on climate change are really about fixing the climate. It's about changing the way we do economics. It's not about the climate. It never was.
5: I'm Steve Jordahl.
2: That's a wrap on news this time around. 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I'm Robert Thornton.
1: Good evening. Here's your Milwaukee weather forecast for Monday, October 12th. Currently, it's 81 degrees, with 51% humidity and the wind at 54 miles per hour. Tonight, a slight chance of showers and thunderstorms comes between 7 and 9, then partly cloudy, low 68. Tuesday is sunny, high 76. Tuesday night, a 40% chance of rain showers, low 56. That's your Lighthouse Christian Radio weather update.

John 20:21. Then said Jesus to them again, "Peace be unto you. As my Father hath sent me, even so send I you." 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
1: 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Here's attorney David Gibbs Jr.
0: Tanya and her husband were financially blessed enough that they purchased an investment property they planned to rent out. They were curious if they were able to advertise it strictly as rentable to fellow Christians. So they called our lawyers at the Christian Law Association. Our attorneys understood and appreciated their idea, but explained that if the house was being rented for profit, they would be subject to anti-discrimination laws that would prevent them from choosing tenants based on religious alone. If they wanted the house to be a ministry and not an investment, they could rent it as a different house story. They would be able to put any restrictions on a belief that they pleased. But as a money-making tool, Tanya and her husband needed to be cautious. In America, if you're going to rent property, know the rights and the motive for owning the property.
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1: I'm Ruth Kramer with Mission Network News. Last week, Haiti's electoral governing body said they're preparing a revised electoral calendar. Ongoing gang violence and low voter registration have made the December 13th presidential election date unlikely. Greg Yoder with Christian World Outreach says that for the CWO staff, any delay in Haiti's electoral process
2: just kind of dashes those hopes that things are going to change.
1: But the bleak outlook is a chance to point to Christ. Every CWO project serves this purpose. Staff lead vocational training centers for women and feeding programs for children, among other things. Pray for God's intervention in Haiti on every level, politically, physically, and spiritually.
2: I've seen kids that have been in a feeding program grow up and start participating in church and being leaders in the churches.
1: And one of the casualties of spiritual warfare is often the family. That's why A3 includes marriage training for leaders and their spouses around the world. Joe Hanley explains the thinking behind this part of the ministry.
3: A healthy marriage leads to a healthy church, and a healthy church will bring healthy communities. And healthy communities eventually can change a nation.
1: Many marital challenges arise from differences in personality and expectations. This often affects finances, expressions of love, and views on roles and ministry.
3: You might be a great preacher, you might be a great teacher, but do you live out the values of the kingdom?
1: Hanley emphasizes that God comes first, family second, and ministry third. Pray for A3 to have the resources to organize marriage sessions and the wisdom to navigate different cultural contexts. 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

0: When somebody intimidates you, remember the Lord. He is greater than the enemy. A little boy asked his dad, "Dad, how big is the devil?" His dad said, "Well, I really don't know." He said, "Well, is he bigger than I am?" And the dad said, "Well, son, I reckon he is." He said, "Well, Daddy, is he bigger than Mommy?" He said, "Yes, son, I think he is." "Well, Daddy, is he bigger than you?" The dad said, "Yes, son, I believe he is." The little boy's getting pretty frightened. He said, "Daddy, is he bigger than Jesus?" The dad said, "No, son, he's not." And then the little fellow said, "Then I'm not afraid of him." I like that. Greater is he that is in you than he that is in the world.
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2: The book of Genesis, chapter 1, verse 27 tells us, "So God created man in his own image. In the image of God created he him. Male and female created he them." 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

0: U.S. envoy to Greece, Kimberly Guilfoyle, as allegations surface. President Donald Trump is not happy. Here's Fox's Mike Emanuel.
1: The Wall Street Journal has done a series of stories on Guilfoyle, reporting that Guilfoyle offered to use her influence inside the Trump administration for payment of a $100,000 credit card bill in July 2025, alleging that Guilfoyle boasted of two Greek tycoons bankrolling her travel. Her attorney disputes the claims, but now the State Department Inspector General is investigating.
0: Just hours after President Trump announced a ceasefire between Russia and Ukraine, Russia launched strikes on Ukrainian energy sites. This comes after President Trump and Russian President Vladimir Putin announced an agreement that would supply Russian diesel fuel to the U.S. Here's Fox's Jennifer Griffin.
2: There are real questions right now about whether this diesel deal that the president announced with Russia is even legal. There's a 2022 law in Congress that was passed after Russia invaded Ukraine that barred the U.S. from buying any oil products or petroleum products from Russia. So there's that. Then there's also the Lindsey Graham Sanctions Act that was passed. And now we're hearing from Congressman Brian Fitzpatrick that there's a bipartisan legislation that he's putting forward called the Ronald Reagan Peace Through Strength Act, which would further bar the U.S. from buying Russian diesel.
0: New York City Mayor Zohran Mamdani ordered the New York Police Department to conduct a review of how officers use force against civilians, moving to address growing discord among those on the left who want the Democratic Socialists to exert stronger control over the nation's largest police department. In a press release, Mamdani announced additional police oversight measures that include increased funding for the Office of the Inspector General for the NYPD and policies to increase accountability when officers are accused of misconduct. An American nonprofit hopes to break the cycle of Islamic radicalization of the children in Gaza by retooling the curriculum they use in school and taking out the hateful content. Here's AFN's Steve Jordal.
3: A U.S. charity named Gaza Children Village, founded by Dr. David Hassan, has started several academies of hope in Gaza and plans to use AI to monitor the classrooms and cut off radicalization at its root by flagging any hateful or inciting content. Former Congresswoman Michelle Bachmann says for generations, radicalization has started in the earliest grades in school.
4: They have taken Islam to its ultimate end, which is to teach children to die and to commit suicide and kill as many people as they can on the way out.
3: She says the cycle of radicalization can be stopped in one generation, and it's been done before.
4: We only need to look at Nazi Germany and also post-war Japan. There needed to be a changing, a de-radicalization of the curriculum and of the thinking in both of those societies.
3: She says the next step is to build a truly moderate Muslim government, like they had in Lebanon before Hezbollah, or Iran in the days of the Shah, or Turkey in the 1920s.
4: And that intermediate step, I think, begins with making uncomfortable teaching the Quran in its form to children.
3: But she says the children of Gaza will never know true peace until they meet Jesus Christ.
4: The greatest place for humankind is the Bible, and to receive the God of the Bible. We can have a new life. We can have a redeemed life if we ask Jesus Christ to come in.
3: I'm Steve Jordal.
0: A new report says the cost of the American dream is rising at a faster pace than household earnings, driven by notable increases in the cost of houses, raising children, and paying for college. An analysis by Investopedia found that the lifetime cost of the American dream rose 4% from 2025 to 2026, with the costs increasing to $5.3 million this year. On Wall Street today, the Dow rose 195. But the S&P dropped 4 and the NASDAQ shed 120. West Texas Intermediate crude was up at about $93 a barrel. See more at AFN.net.
5: 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And now, here's our Creation Moment's host, Ian Taylor.
6: The Chempedak tree is found in Malaysia. It is closely related to jackfruits in the mulberry family. The Chempedak tree produces edible fruits that are about a foot long. Researchers studying the Chempedak were surprised to discover that they bloom irregularly. One tree was watched by researchers for 5 years before it bloomed. While the flowers smell like watermelon, they offer no nectar to entice pollinating insects. Nor do the insects that do pollinate the Chempedak tree eat any of the pollen. Well, what then attracts the two species of gall midges that pollinate the flowers? It's a fungus, and the fungus attacks only the male flowers of the tree. The midges like to eat the fungus, so they crawl into the male flowers as they eat the fungus, picking up the pollen. And then they go to the clumps of female flowers looking for more fungus, and they inadvertently pollinate them. This arrangement, in which the tree depends entirely upon a fungus to attract the pollinators, is unknown in any other species. Well, this raises a question of how such an arrangement could have evolved. Without both the midges and the fungus, the first Chempedak tree would have been the last. All three elements in this interrelated system had to have come into being at the same time. The Chempedak tree bears witness to a rapid creation of the interdependent plant and insect world, just as the Book of Genesis reports.
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8: Good evening! Here's your Milwaukee weather forecast for Monday, October 12th. Currently, it's 81 degrees, with 51% humidity and the wind at 58 miles per hour. Tonight, expect partly cloudy skies with a low of 68 and southwest winds at 5 to 10. Tuesday will be sunny, reaching 76. Tuesday night, a 40% chance of showers, low 56. That's your Lighthouse Christian Radio weather update.

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1: American Family News, I'm Robert Thornton. The Trump administration may decide this week whether or not they'll scrap the

Proverbs 27:17. Iron sharpeneth iron, so a man sharpeneth the countenance of his friend. 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
1: We have burdens. We have problems. Well, the Bible says man that is born of woman is full of trouble as the sparks that fly upward. But thank God we don't have to bear our burdens alone.
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1: How do you do? Pretending is one way children experiment with life, trying on different roles and attitudes, but pretense can be a trap, as the woman in this story discovered. She became lost inside an image she made for herself, an image that led to guilt and shame. She found freedom and truth only when her heart and mind and life were unshackled. Lighting the darkness with true life stories that speak the truth in love. This is Unshackled, dramatized and produced in Chicago by Pacific Garden Mission. It's the new millennium, and many people wonder what the future holds. Homeless people don't wonder, though. They know the future holds hunger.

0: sheer cold and hopelessness. And that's why Pacific Garden Mission keeps the doors open day and night to shelter people living on the streets, to give them hope. Each night, more than 500 men, women, and children receive food, clothing, and a safe place to sleep, even medical and dental care if needed, and all without charge, thanks to the gifts of caring friends. Since 1877, the old lighthouse has been shining in the heart of Chicago, keeping some from suicide, others from starvation, offering all the gift of new life. And those who receive new life know what the future holds, and they go forth boldly to tell others, like the woman in this story. And now for broadcast around the earth, here's program number 2566 in the series Unshackled, the program that makes you face yourself and think.
1: What are we doing here?
2: This is where I live, Robin. Come on in.
1: Cool. Turn on the light so I can see.
2: I can see you. That's all that matters.
1: None of that now.
2: Why not? We're all alone.
1: No, I just don't want to, that's all.
2: But I love you, Robin.
1: No, Kevin, I'm not ready for that.
2: Come on, honey. Relax.
1: I said no, and I mean it.
0: The woman in our story was only 15 when she faced this moral dilemma. Not the first time, and not the last. If she had persisted in saying no, her story would have been different. But because she finally said yes, her life was changed forever. This is the true story of Robin Melvin right now on Unshackled.
3: I was the youngest of six children. We always went to church, and I memorized the Ten Commandments as a child. That was the extent of religion for me. My parents gave us love for nature through family outings, but when I became a teenager, their drinking and bitter arguments made me feel insecure. Dad retired from civil service at age 48 when I was in the seventh grade. My oldest sister was teaching at my school then, and she let me stay with her one night a week.
4: As soon as we finish the dishes, we can go to the laundromat, okay?
1: Fine.
4: How's Dad doing with retirement?
1: Okay. He keeps Mom up half the night discussing things. But he does all the talking. I cover my head with a pillow so I don't have to listen. I hate meal times when he's been drinking.
4: That last year in Vietnam changed him a lot.
1: Yeah, that and drinking.
4: Well, how's school?
1: Sometimes I feel like I don't fit in. Not even with the other cheerleaders.
4: Well, don't let it get to you, Robin.
1: No, I try not to. I have a couple of boyfriends, though.
4: Well, that always helps.
1: Jelaine, how old were you the first time you kissed a boy?
4: About 15, I think.
1: I was 11.
4: Why, you little hussy.
1: A bunch of us were in my friend's basement, and they were all kissing, so I did too. I didn't want to, and I didn't like it very much.
4: Well, then why did you do it?
3: Summers were great. I spent a lot of time helping a neighbor in her 70s who ran a campground. When I started my freshman year, I was still pretty naive. I was also insecure because of the tension at home. Afraid of what others would think, I just wasn't able to stand up for myself. So I followed my friends when it came to drinking and boys. Alcohol made me feel accepted and cool. At 15, I began to slide into promiscuity, dating older boys. Kevin was 22 and had been married.
2: Oh, don't go in yet.
1: I have to. It's almost 4 a.m.
2: I hope you have your key this time.
1: Yeah. I don't think Mom would believe me if I told her I was sleepwalking again.
2: You need to stand up to your parents, Robin, and tell them you're dating me.
1: That's easy for you to say. They think you're too old for me.
2: I treat you like a lady. Hey, you're the only person that's allowed to smoke in my car. Did you tell them that?
1: I don't tell them anything, Kevin. I just sneak out when they're asleep. And I better sneak back in before they wake up.
2: Hey, cut class on Monday, okay? We'll go somewhere fun.
3: I became an accomplished liar, making up wild stories to cover the times when I was caught. At 15, a girlfriend and I would go into bars and let men buy us drinks. But being used seemed to make me weaker instead of stronger. The summer of 1979, Craig, my oldest brother, was killed in a car accident. At the time, I was babysitting at my sister's house and had to break the news to her.
5: Oh, Robin, we were so close. I can't believe Craig's dead.
1: Oh, I couldn't believe it either when his wife called.
5: Well, why didn't she call my house? Why didn't she call Mom and Dad?
1: She tried. She said the line was busy.
5: Oh, they probably had the phone off the hook again.
1: Yeah, which means they're arguing again. Which means Dad is drinking again.
5: This'll break their hearts.
1: I don't want to go home and tell them about this.
5: We have to, though. We'd better go right now.
1: Why did this have to happen anyway?
3: There was so much I didn't understand. Dad's anger and drinking, which got worse after my brother's death. My inability to say no to things that left me feeling ashamed and guilty. My grades went down along with my morals. Still, I maintained the pretense of being cool. I dabbled in drugs as well. But inside, I felt horrible. Senior year, I began to hang around with Jeff, who made me laugh and made me feel at ease. Boy, you sure treat your mother well.
6: You mean you don't?
3: I mean, you're so affectionate. Kissing her goodbye like that? I've never seen a guy do that. Or a girl, for that matter. We sure don't do that at my house.
6: So, start a new trend.
3: Oh, you have no idea what you're saying.
6: Why not tell people you love them? Life is short, and you never know when it'll end.
3: You're right, Jeff. I never told my brother Craig I loved him. Where shall we go?
6: Let's go to the mall and see if we can make people laugh, huh? You want a hit?
3: I fell in love with Jeff because I saw the tenderness in his heart, and I could be myself with him. Jeff smoked pot, but he didn't drink much until we began dating. My own drinking increased, too. In May, just before graduation, he took me to a free pregnancy clinic for a test that came back positive.
6: I'm really glad you don't want to get an abortion.
3: Oh, no way! But what am I going to do?
6: It's not the end of the world, Robin. Babies happen.
3: Oh, not in my family. My folks will kill me, especially after all the grief I've given them.
6: Well, you might be surprised.
3: Are you kidding? They grounded me for cutting class. They're planning this big graduation party for me, so I don't dare tell them now.
6: At least you finished school.
3: But I feel so ashamed. I just know they'll kick me out of the house for getting pregnant.
6: Why don't we get married?
3: You don't have to ask me that.
6: I want to.
3: No, not like this. My parents took care of me without condemnation during my pregnancy. I was scared and drank a lot. Jeff proposed a second time, and I refused again. Then he enlisted in the Army. Just before he left for basic training in October, he proposed again, and I accepted. We were married 3 days after Christmas, but none of our family attended. Jeff went back to training, and our son was born 3 weeks later. Hello?
7: Robin?
1: Yes, Jeff. We have a boy.
7: Wait till I tell the guys. Did you name him Justin?
1: Yes, he's so cute, Jeff, just like you. Mom and Dad and my sister were all here.
7: Oh, I wish I could have been there.
1: I had your picture right beside me on the table. I was really proud that I could say, that's my husband.
7: I love you, Robin.
1: I love you, too. I'm so glad Mom encouraged us to marry before the baby was born.
3: When the baby was 2 months old, Jeff took us with him to Fort Riley, Kansas, where we lived in a little trailer. We settled right into the party life, drinking and using drugs all weekend with strangers, while our precious baby slept in the next room. I even tried acid. Since we lived 30 miles out, many people just stayed at our place overnight. I was proud of being able to outdrink anyone. I wanted to be a good wife and mother, but alcohol controlled me.
6: Oh, man, Robin. Take it easy with the noise. My head hurts.
3: I have to clear a place so I can feed Justin.
6: What time did I pass out?
3: 1 o'clock, I think. I stayed up till 4.
6: You're lucky. He's such a good baby.
3: He sleeps almost as well as your buddies in there.
6: Oh, that's different. They're drunk.
3: We're gonna have to get a bigger place, Jeff.
6: Yeah, it is a bit crowded on weekends.
3: It's gonna get worse. I'm pregnant again.
6: You are? Fantastic! Do you feel okay?
3: I'm fine. Hey, let's get some beer to celebrate. The wild parties continued. We always paid our bills and bought groceries before we bought our vices, but we partied every weekend. Jeff applied for on-base housing, and we moved into the apartment 2 months before the baby was due. We borrowed a cot to sleep on because we had no furniture, no phone, but the place was furnished with roaches. Our little Ashley was born May 1st, and we went home the next day. 2 days later, she had a fever, and Jeff took her to the doctor. When he returned, he gave me the bad news.
6: Robin!
1: Where's Ashley?
6: I had to leave her at the hospital so they could run some tests.
1: Oh, no, Jeff!
6: No, don't worry, honey. The jaundice is almost gone.
1: But why the fever?
6: They don't know. They did a spinal tap while I was there.
1: A spinal tap? Oh, Jeff, it must be serious. I need to be with her, Jeff. She needs me.
6: Easy, honey. Look, I'll see if a neighbor can watch Justin, and I'll take you to the hospital.
8: Ashley has spinal meningitis, Mrs. Melvin. We're not sure if the meningitis is bacterial or viral, so we're putting her on antibiotics for 8 days.
1: Well, when can she come home, Doctor?
8: I don't know yet.
1: Will she be all right?
8: Well, there could be some side effects, the worst being that she could suffer some hearing loss.
1: I can't even hold her.
8: Well, I'm afraid not, but you can visit her as much as you'd like.
1: Oh, she looks so sweet lying there sleeping. Is she in pain?
8: She'd be crying if she were. Don't worry, Mrs. Melvin. We'll take good care of her.
3: Every night I went to the hospital and watched her sleep. She never cried. My sister made plans to come and help me take care of Justin so I could spend more time with Ashley. We still didn't have a phone, so we gave the hospital our neighbor's number. One night we got a call that Ashley was in code blue, fighting for her life.
0: We'll hear more about that crisis in just a moment.
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3: We rushed to the hospital where Ashley lay in ICU surrounded by tubes and monitors. She seemed so peaceful, so Jeff left to pick up my sister at the train in Topeka. An army chaplain was with me by then, but the nurse asked us to leave while they drew blood. When I checked on Ashley again, she wasn't crying, but her little arms and legs were flailing and her eyes were wild.
1: Look at those monitors. What's wrong with her?
8: We're trying to find out, Mrs. Melvin.
1: No, you never should have drawn blood from her. She's too little.
8: Why don't you wait outside?
1: She needs me.
2: Let's wait outside so they can do their work.
1: Chaplain, she has to be okay.
2: I'm sure the doctors are doing all they can. Sit down here and let me pray with you.
1: Oh, God, I want my baby. Please.
2: The Lord is my shepherd, I shall not want. He maketh me to lie down in green pastures. He leadeth me beside the still waters. He restoreth my soul. He leadeth me in the paths of righteousness for his name's sake. Yea, though I walk through the valley of the shadow of death, I will fear no evil, for thou art with me.
8: Mrs. Melvin, I am so sorry we lost her.
3: I held my little daughter, now peaceful and wrapped in a blanket as if she was asleep. I never doubted that she was with God, but how could I tell Jeff and my sister that Ashley was dead? The next week was a grief-stricken days. Jeff put in for emergency leave and we went back to Illinois for the funeral. My family took care of everything for us. After we returned to Kansas, Getting high was all that seemed to ease the pain.
6: Maybe you should put away the bassinet, honey.
3: Not yet. Somehow it keeps her here with me.
6: Give me that fly swatter.
3: Those roaches. Maybe that's what made her sick.
6: They said it was a rare cold virus.
3: I don't believe them. I hate that hospital. I hate this apartment, too.
6: Look, I'm gonna put in for compassionate reassignment, Robin. We'll get away from here.
3: Jeff was reassigned to a post in Illinois, and our heavy drinking continued. I was isolated and lonely. One night a friend came by, and we drank all night while Jeff slept. When Jeff began to dress for work, I freaked out.
6: What do you mean, stay home? I can't stay home, Robin. I have to go to work.
5: Don't leave me, honey. Please, I don't want to be alone.
6: Go to bed and sleep
5: no,
6: it off.
5: No, don't leave me.
6: Hey, look what you did to my shirt. You tore it. No, now I gotta change.
5: I don't want you to go, Jeff. You can spend the day with me, can't you? Please, don't go.
6: But get real, Robin. I can't stay home. Look, are you nuts? What, tearing my clothes off? What are you on anyway, acid?
5: I can't stand being alone. You can't leave me. You can't.
6: Calm down before I put you in a cold shower. You're just drunk.
3: A year later, Jeff got out of the army and we moved back to our hometown where Jeff's drinking got worse. He spent more and more time with his buddies after work, even though I was pregnant again. Our second son was born by C-section. We were so proud and happy, in spite of a $10,000 hospital bill. Jeffrey enlisted in the Army and then lost his job. So we went on welfare and food stamps while we waited for his assignment.
6: So where'd you get the coffee?
3: My parents brought over some groceries. They're so much happier since Dad quit drinking.
6: I hate living on handouts. I'll be glad to get back in the Army.
3: Why don't I get a job, honey?
6: Who would take care of the kids?
3: Well, you could, since you're not working.
6: I don't want to do that. Besides, if I can't get a job, how can you?
3: I can work at the bar on the corner. I already checked. The tips are good.
6: No.
3: We need the money, Jeff. We're behind on that hospital bill.
6: Well, maybe they'll give us a grant now that we're poor.
3: Maybe. I reapplied. Meanwhile, I'm going to work at the bar. The day the hospital approved our grant, covering the entire bill, I cried and cried, thanking God for helping us. But my job at the bar led to fights between Jeff and me. I would stay after hours and drink with the boss. In April, Jeff reported to Fort Ord, California. I stayed behind to get ready for the move. A week before Jeff returned to get us, I went out drinking with a friend while Mom watched our sons. I got so drunk, I wrecked the car and ended up in jail. Mom came and got me.
10: Oh, Robin, this is awful.
3: I'm sorry, Mom.
10: Well, give them your license and we can leave. I posted bond.
3: It's so humiliating.
10: What happened?
3: I guess I blacked out.
10: Well, you could have been killed.
3: I know. Oh, Jeff is going to be furious. We needed that car to get to California.
10: But where is it?
3: Oh, in a ravine somewhere in the country.
10: Well, I'm really worried about you, Robin.
3: I lost my license for 3 months and paid a $700 fine, but I went right back to a wild lifestyle in California. We added crack cocaine to our list of addictions. A year and a half later, Jeff was sent to Korea, so the boys and I returned to Illinois. I tried a rehab program because the things I did under the influence of alcohol were eating me alive with guilt and shame. Jeff came home in the fall, and the Army moved us to Arkansas, where a real estate agent tried to help us find a home.
0: Well, there aren't very many rentals in this town.
6: There aren't any. We've looked everywhere.
4: We really appreciate your taking the time to help us. No one else would.
0: Well, if nothing else worked, we'll check with someone who's selling and see if they'd be willing to rent instead.
6: I just can't believe this.
0: No, don't you worry. The Lord will open the door somewhere.
4: Soon, I hope. Justin needs to be in school.
6: I guess we could always rent a tent.
0: Yeah. As soon as we get you settled in the house, you folks will have to visit our church. I'll be glad to pick you up.
3: He found us a house and kept inviting us to church, but we didn't go. Something strange was happening to me, though. I began to feel guilty every time I drank. I didn't want to keep getting drunk because it was a bad model for our children, but I didn't know what to do about it. New Year's Eve came, and our realtor friend invited us to a party at his church. We went and enjoyed it so much, we attended the service on Sunday, where the pastor was preaching a series of messages on the Ten Commandments.
11: Now Exodus chapter 20, verse 3 says, "Thou shalt have no other gods before me."
12: That's right.
11: That is the first of the Ten Commandments, and if we obeyed that one, the rest would follow.
12: Yeah, surely.
11: We ought to love the Lord God with all our heart and with all our soul, and we put other things in place of Him, alcohol and drugs and sex and money, anything and everything.
12: That's right.
11: Even ourselves.
12: Yes, sir. Mm-hmm.
11: And then we wonder why we feel so empty. Now you listen to me. God loves you.
12: Yes, He does.
11: And if you knew how much He loves you, how awesome He is, you wouldn't put anything ahead of Him. Now, the greatest demonstration of His love is seen in the sacrifice of His only Son on the cross for our sins.
12: Yes, that's right.
11: Romans chapter 5, verse 8 says, "But God commendeth His love toward us in that while we were yet sinners, Christ died for us."
12: Amen.
3: The next day, the pastor came to visit us. Jeff put his beer and cigarettes in the kitchen, but I kept right on drinking, smoking, and cussing.
13: I'm really glad you folks came to visit us yesterday.
6: The people sure were friendly, I'll say that.
3: Last year, some people came to our apartment in California and invited us to church. They said we were going to hell, so I slammed the door in their face.
13: Well, they weren't trying to offend you, ma'am, just a little overzealous.
3: I know I'm a sinner. I don't have to have someone rub my nose in it.
13: I used to be a rowdy drinker back when I was a boilermaker.
3: You?
13: Yes, Robin. Jesus died to set me free, and I can't thank Him enough.
3: How did you change?
13: I surrendered my life to God, and He changed me. He really does give you a new heart when you're born again.
3: His words gave me hope, and because He didn't condemn us, we went back to His church. The teachings began to convict me. Jeff wasn't there 3 Sundays later when the pastor preached on the third commandment, "Thou shalt not take the name of the Lord thy God in vain, for the Lord will not hold him guiltless that takes his name in vain." I went forward that day, a desperate sinner whose only hope was Christ.
13: Robin, are you ready to repent for your sins against God and receive Jesus as your Savior?
1: Yes, I am.
13: Do you believe that Jesus is the Son of God?
1: Yes.
13: Do you believe He died on the cross for your sins?
1: Yes.
13: Let's pray now and ask God to save you.
3: I can't describe the feeling of relief and peace I felt that day. I was free, forgiven, no longer a captive of my past. The first thing God changed was my language. When I would slip and swear, I would quickly apologize. "I'm sorry, Lord, please forgive me."
6: You're funny, Robin, apologizing to God.
3: But it offends Him, Jeff. He hears everything, you know, even our thoughts.
6: Oh, I don't doubt that. Hey, what happened to all the alcohol?
3: I poured it out.
6: All of it? Well, why didn't you give it to our friends?
3: Alcohol caused so much misery in my life. Why would I do that to them?
6: Well, don't bother my marijuana, okay?
3: A few months later, Jeff surrendered his life to Christ too, and we began to grow in faith as our pastor taught us to follow biblical teachings. We'd been saved about 2 years and were living in Alaska when we began listening to Unshackled. The stories helped us to be open and honest with each other. We both confessed our unfaithfulness to each other prior to our salvation. God helped us to forgive each other and to grow in our relationship. His word has healed the scars made by those sinful years. Jeff and I were saved in 1990, and God blessed us with a second daughter, Hannah, in 1994. Today we try to serve the Lord in the local church, in our family, and with our lives. One of my favorite scriptures is 2 Timothy chapter 1, verse 7. "For God hath not given us the spirit of fear, but of power, and of love, and of a sound mind."
0: Robin has learned the truth of 2 Corinthians 5:17. "Therefore, if any man be in Christ, he is a new creature. Old things are passed away. Behold, all things are become new." And friend, that new life in Christ is for you too. Nothing is too hard for God, not your problems, not your heart. He takes away the guilt of yesterday and gives you the power and grace to live each day. When you invite Him into your heart and life, He promises to make you whiter than snow. Can anyone else make a promise like that? Give God the chance to prove His word. Ask Him into your life right now.
9: 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So until next time, unless our Lord returns before then, the doors to Pacific Garden Mission are open night and day. 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
1: 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Jesus satisfies. 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
0: Welcome to Love Worth Finding, featuring the timeless teaching of pastor and author Adrian Rogers. Many live with an incorrect perspective of God. We may believe he's a cosmic killjoy who only exists to break up our good times. However, when we understand God's heart, when we see his goodness, it changes our perspective. In Psalm 23, verse 5, David uses three Jewish customs to exemplify how God truly feels about his children. If you have your Bible, turn there now as Adrian Rogers shares how to feel good about God.
1: Let me tell you what the devil wants to do to you. The devil wants you to think negatively about God. That's what he does. He wants you, when you think of God, not to have good feelings. He wants you to have negative feelings. Because the devil knows if he can get you to thinking negatively about God, he can do almost anything with you that he wants. I want to talk to you today about how to feel good about God. Now take God's word and look in Psalm 23. Look at it. The Lord is my shepherd. I shall not want. He maketh me to lie down in green pastures. He leadeth me beside the still waters. He restoreth my soul. He leadeth me in the paths of righteousness for his name's sake. Yea, though I walk through the valley of the shadow of death, I will fear no evil, for thou art with me. Thy rod and thy staff, they comfort me. Thou preparest a table before me in the presence of mine enemies. Thou anointest my head with oil. My cup runneth over. And I submit that verse, there's much to make us feel good about God. Now let me give you the background of this passage of Scripture. First of all, we have what we call a prepared table. Thou preparest a table before me. That means God sets the table. Who sets the table in your house? Well, you say it all depends. It depends on what? Well, it depends on who's coming. Now, if no one's coming, sometimes Joyce will let me set the table. And I never can get it right. But my dear friends, when company's coming, generally Joyce will set the table. No longer do we have the placemats, we have the linen tablecloth. And no longer do we have the glass, we get the crystal. The best china comes out, and there will be lighted candles on the table and fresh flowers. And generally, you know, that wonderful recipe, and everything is just right, and the music will be playing softly in the background. And when our guests come in, we say, you just have to take us like we are. we really love to set the table. Do you know why you set the table that way? Do you know why you prepare the table? To honor the person who's coming. To honor the person who's coming. You see, here's what David is saying. God has put on an apron. God, Jehovah, has prepared a table for me. For me. The Lord of glory has prepared a table for me. He loves me. He welcomes me. I'm special to him. And then the next phrase says, thou anointest my head with oil. In a Middle Eastern home, there in a very wealthy home would be a cruse of oil right by the door. Very expensive ointment, perfumed. And when a very important guest would come into the home, maybe a family member who'd been gone for a long time, or someone that you dearly love, someone that you wanted to see, the guest would come and greet his friend, and there would be a kiss on either cheek, and then he would reach into that bowl of ointment, and he would put that ointment on the face and the head and the hair of his guest. It would perfume that person and refresh them. They called it the anointing of the head. And the rest of the feast, that person would smell that sweet perfume and that ointment that was on his head. They do something like this in Hawaii. When you come into a home in Hawaii, they take a ring of flowers called a lei, and they put it around your neck. And the whole time you're there, you're just smelling those flowers that are around your neck. It's their way of saying, we love you. You're special. You're welcome. Now, if the lady from next door came over to borrow an egg or some flour or something, they didn't anoint her head and so forth, but it was something special. Remember there the story where Mary took that alabaster box of ointment and anointed the hairs of Jesus and even his feet? There was a man there named Simon, and Simon and others were complaining, and Jesus said, Simon, you didn't anoint my head when I came into your house. You didn't do this. That is, Simon, you did not show me that reverence and that respect, but this woman has not only anointed my head, but my feet with this ointment and this perfume. You see, it says that you're very, very special, and this anointing was to refresh and just to make you feel good. You're special. And then, the last thing, not only was there the prepared table and the anointing of the head, but there was something else that was so very wonderful. There was the overflowing cup. My cup runneth over. Now, let me give you the background for this. In Bible times, they didn't have the hotels and the motels and the restaurants and the things that we have today. Now, there were a few inns, but most of them were dirty and filthy, and the few that were there were crowded. For example, with Jesus, there was no room in the inn. They were expensive and many times very immoral. But there was a law in the land, the law of hospitality, that if you were traveling and you came to a man's house in the middle of the day and you asked for food, it would be absolutely unthinkable that he would let you go on without first feeding you. It was just simply, folks, the law of the land that a stranger would be invited in and be given a meal. Now, suppose that stranger came about eventide. It's in the evening, and he sits down, and you give him this meal. Now, suppose you have done your duty, you've been respectful, you've been nice, you fed him, and it's time for him to go on. But suppose you really have come to like this person. Even you strike up a friendship and you're very interested. He's an interesting conversationalist. Or you just feel, for whatever reason, that you want him to stay. Here's the way they would do it. The host would take his cup at the end of the meal, and it had been already imbibed and emptied, and the host would take the pitcher, and if it was time for this man to go, he would fill that cup half full. Half full. And what that meant is, Mr., when you finish your dessert, hit the road. I mean, that's it. The cup is half full. He wouldn't have to say a word. But if the host would come with that pitcher and began to pour into that cup and would pour it up to the brim and then just let it overflow and run over, it was saying, you're special. I love you. And you are invited to stay in my home overnight as a special guest. That's what David is saying. David is saying, look, he, Jehovah, has prepared a table for me. I'm special. Jehovah has anointed my head. He loves me. My cup runneth over. He is showing hospitality to me. He is my friend. And of course, who is our Jehovah? The Lord Jesus Christ, the Good Shepherd. And Jesus said in John 15, verse 15, I don't call you servants, I call you friends. Isn't that beautiful? You don't think negatively about a friend. Somebody says a friend is somebody who knows all about you and loves you just the same. Or Somebody said that a friend is someone who goes on liking you no matter how successful either one of you becomes. Or here's a good definition. A friend is somebody who believes in you when you have ceased to believe in yourself. Or a friend is a source of celebration when you've come to believe that there's nothing to celebrate. A friend is somebody who comes to your side when you call and often answers even before you call. And of course, we know that all of those things picture the Lord Jesus Christ, the friend of sinners. What a friend we have in the Lord Jesus. He prepares a table. He anoints my head with oil. My cup runneth over. Don't you ever let the devil get you to thinking negatively about God. There are three things I want you to think about the Lord in this verse of Scripture. First of all, as you think about the prepared table, I want you to think of the fullness that we have in Christ. That is, that Jesus Christ meets the deepest hungers of our heart. And He does. Jesus Christ satisfies the deepest longings, the deepest hungers of your heart. Jesus satisfies. Did you know that the Bible is just kind of a continual feast from Genesis right on to Revelation? I was thinking about all of the feasts and the meals that our Lord prepared for His disciples, the Good Shepherd. I was thinking, for example, about how the Lord Jesus Christ fed the 5,000. And He performed a miracle to feed 5,000, a few fish and loaves, and He fed 5,000 people. He prepared a table of replenishment when there was the enemy of inadequacy. And you know, He's done that for me so many times. I feel so inadequate, and I run out of resources, and the Lord just prepares a table before me when, frankly, folks, I need it, but I don't deserve it. And bless God, I can't even explain it, how He meets my needs day by day. And I'm not just talking about physical needs, those, but more than that. I want to ask you a question. Was there any way that you could explain the feeding of the 5,000? Not any way except God, isn't that right? Let me ask you this question. What is there about your life that cannot be explained apart from God? Did you know that's the only part that you have that you can call believable? Only the unexplainable is what you, that's the only right you have to be believable. I mean, if your neighbor can explain you, you're just like him, only you're religious. Friend, that's not going to convince him. But when he sees a God who is supernaturally meeting your needs and preparing for you a table of replenishment, then you're going to be believable. Not only a table of replenishment, but what about a table of restoration? Do you remember when Simon Peter cursed and swore and denied the Lord Jesus? Jesus was crucified and He was raised from the dead, and the disciples were discouraged and they weren't sure, half believing, half doubting. Peter said, "I go fishing." The others went with him. They'd gone back to Galilee, and Jesus had said, "Tarry in Jerusalem until you be endued with power from on high." There they were, disobedient, disconsolate, out there fishing, and they fished all night and hadn't caught anything. Boy, I've been on some of those. And then Jesus said, "Hey, have you caught anything standing on the seashore?" Don't you hate people when they do that? "Have you caught anything?" And they said, "No." He said, "Well, why don't you cast your net on the other side?" And they did. And you remember they caught all of those fish. And Peter, he knew it was Jesus. He said, "It's the Lord." And Peter took off his fisherman's coat and jumped in the water and made his way over there to meet the Lord Jesus. And when he got there, what had the Lord done? Prepared a table. There were fish on those hot coals and fresh bread. Now, I can understand the fish. He was there by Galilee. I can understand where he got the fish. But where did he get that bread? I really don't know. But you know what I like to think? I like to think he turned stones into bread. I'll do it when I want to, Satan, not when you want me to. But whatever, however, can you imagine fishing all night? You know how hungry you get when you've been working nets all night long and it's breakfast time, and there on the shore, they can smell that hot baked bread, and Jesus says, "Come and dine. Come and dine. Thou preparest a table before me." Not only a table of replenishment, but a table of restoration. Have you failed him? Probably you haven't cursed and sworn and denied him like Peter did, but I want to tell you, my dear failing friend, he says, come and dine. And there just before he was crucified, he had the Passover feast, and he sat down with them and broke the bread. He was the host there at that table. He passed the cup and he said, this do in remembrance of me. Not only a table of replenishment and a table of restoration, but a table of remembrance and redemption. We can sit down and feast at the table he has prepared for us. But listen, the best table is yet to come. Jesus said, I'm not going to drink this cup again until I drink it with you anew in the kingdom. Where's that going to be? At the marriage supper of the Lamb? There's yet a feast that we're coming to. Our Lord, who's preparing a place, is also preparing a feast. One of these days, we're going to sit down at that table up yonder. One of these days, He will come. And we're going to be caught up, swept up to meet the Lord in the air, and we're going to sit down at that table. Listen, friend, don't you think negatively about God. When the Bible describes our salvation, the Bible doesn't describe our salvation as a funeral, but as a feast. Thou preparest a table before me. And so, first of all, I want you to think of the fullness that we have in Christ. But now, the second thing I want you to think about that ought to make you feel good about God. I want you to think about the freshness we have in Christ. The freshness we have in Christ. Thou anointest my head with oil. Now, what does that tell me? He's telling me that there ought to be a refreshing, there ought to be a sweet aroma, there ought to be oil of gladness about serving the Lord. Hey, don't feel sorry for me because I'm a Christian. I'm having a wonderful time, and I want to tell you something. His mercies are new every morning. Every morning He anoints me with fresh oil. When I was preparing this message, I got to thinking about this. I was sitting at my desk, and I thought, is this true? Is there fresh oil every morning? And I had to put down my pen and lift my hands and praise the Lord. Say, Lord, it is true. It is true. I love Him better today, I really believe, than ever before. And I can say with my heart and my soul, it's still exciting to me. And it's more exciting to me. And I thank God for the freshness in Christ. Other things get old, but friend, He just gets better. He gets sweeter. He gets more real. He satisfies every need. Yes, there's the fullness in Christ. He prepares a table. There's the freshness in Christ, that fragrance of Christ, that beauty of Christ, that reality of the Lord Jesus Christ. Don't you ever let the devil get you to thinking negatively about God. I'll tell you, there's a third thing that this verse tells me that makes me feel good about God. Not only the fullness in Christ and the freshness in Christ, but the freeness that we have in Christ. My cup runneth over. When He gives so freely, so lavishly, so wondrously. God is a God of the open hand and the open heart. God is not stingy. God doesn't hold back. You see, in that passage on the Good Shepherd in John 10, verse 10, what did Jesus say? Jesus said, I've come that you might have life, but not just life. I've come that you might have life and have it how? Abundantly. Not only does He add years to our life, He adds life to our years. And it's an abundant life. When Jesus turned the water into wine in John chapter 2, do you know what the Bible scholars tell us? You know how much wine He made that day of the best wine? 120 gallons. Now, folks, they didn't need 120 gallons, but their cup overflowed. Let me give you another example. When Jesus fed the 5,000 with a little boy's sack lunch, that was wonderful. But now, wait a minute. After He fed the 5,000, then there were 12 baskets full left over. Think about it. Our cup runs over. Listen, He speaks of peace, but not just peace. Peace that passes understanding. He speaks of joy, but not just joy, but joy unspeakable and full of glory. When the prodigal son came back, he said, kill the fatted calf, not just kill a chicken, the fatted calf, not just a calf, the best. And he said, bring forth the best robe and put it on him. He's not talking here about necessities. He's talking about luxuries. He's talking about out of his infinite goodness and fullness, he just keeps on giving and giving and giving. Have you ever thought about God that way? As the giving God, as the lavish God? Oh, freely you have received the freeness that we have in the Lord Jesus Christ. God doesn't measure his blessings drop by drop. Our cup runs over. I heard about a little lady who went to the bank to cash a check. And she got her money and she stayed there and she counted it all. And then she counted it again. And then she counted it three times. And the teller said, what's the matter, lady? Isn't it all there? She said, it just is. Now, friend, I want to tell you that God just throws in a few extra dollars. Our cup just runs over. I mean, he doesn't measure his blessings. And how we ought to be like that. You see, the Bible says, freely ye have received, freely give. Do you know what some folks I know would want to do? When God gives that way and when the cup runs over, they don't let it run over. Do you know what they want? Bigger cup. Bigger cup. You don't have to have a bigger cup, friend, if your cup is running over. Remember the man in the Bible whose property brought forth so much, he said, I have no room to bestow my goods. He said, I know what I'll do. I'll pull down my barns and build bigger barns. I don't want it to run over. I don't want it to bless anybody else. I want it all for me. All for me. Oh, friend, no, no. Listen, listen. Freely have received. Freely give. Let the cup run over and let it be a blessing to somebody else. What do we have in the Lord Jesus? Oh, my dear friend, we have fullness in Christ. He prepares a table. What do we have in the Lord Jesus? We have freshness in Christ. He anoints our head. What do we have in the Lord Jesus? We have freeness in Christ. Our cup runs over. Don't you let the devil get you to thinking negatively about God. I want you to hear Jesus saying to you, I've prepared a table for you. Come and dine. Come and dine.
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5: Long before Israel appeared, the prophets declared that the Jewish people would be gathered from the nations and returned to their ancestral homeland. Ezekiel described dry bones coming together and receiving life. Isaiah foretold a scattered people being assembled again. For centuries, such promises seemed impossible. Then Jewish families returned from every corner of the earth, revived their ancient language, rebuilt cities, and restored a nation. One piece after another moved into place. 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What God predicted, God is accomplishing. The puzzle is not finished, but its picture is becoming unmistakably clear. I'm Earl Cox. 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
3: The Chempedak tree is found in Malaysia. It is closely related to jackfruits in the mulberry family. The Chempedak tree produces edible fruits that are about a foot long. Researchers studying the Chempedak were surprised to discover that they bloom irregularly. One tree was watched by researchers for 5 years before it bloomed. While the flowers smell like watermelon, they offer no nectar to entice pollinating insects. Nor do the insects that do pollinate the Chempedak tree eat any of the pollen. Well, what then attracts the two species of gall midges that pollinate the flowers? It's a fungus, and the fungus attacks only the male flowers of the tree. The midges like to eat the fungus, so they crawl into the male flowers as they eat the fungus, picking up the pollen. And then they go to the clumps of female flowers looking for more fungus, and they inadvertently pollinate them. This arrangement, in which the tree depends entirely upon a fungus to attract the pollinators, is unknown in any other species. Well, this raises a question of how such an arrangement could have evolved. Without both the midges and the fungus, the first Chempedak tree would have been the last. All three elements in this interrelated system had to have come into being at the same time. The Chempedak tree bears witness to a rapid creation of the interdependent plant and insect world, just as the book of Genesis reports.
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5: 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Jampa and his wife expressed extreme loneliness. 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

0: Back to Genesis with Dr. John Morris, scientist with the Institute for Creation Research. Dr. Morris, where do blind cave fish come from?
1: Chris, it seems that some fish get trapped in caves living in total darkness. They have no use for their eyes, thus their eyes atrophy and no longer develop. But some of these fish are virtually identical to fish that live in lakes and streams nearby, which do have eyes. I've long wondered what would happen if you took some of these blind fish and raised them in a lit environment. Would their eyes begin to develop? The fish still have the genes for eyes, but they're never switched on. Thus, the eyes are never expressed. I've often wondered if they're interfertile with the sighted fish. This seems to be a good research project, but as far as I know, the blind fish are protected, and no such research has been done. Chris, fish were created on day 5 of Creation Week, and that happened back in Genesis.
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1: I experienced neglect and severe abuse growing up. My mom considered killing me and almost threw me out of a window as a baby, but my grandmother intervened. I was raised in Brooklyn, where my older brother Billy and I were involved in gangs. They felt safer than home. After my parents divorced, we moved to North Carolina with my dad and stepmom. They were jailed for domestic violence, so a neighbor took us in and brought us to church. When we moved back home, Dad got me a gig singing on the radio, which I enjoyed. Soon I was popular at school and competing across the country, but things at home were still violent and dysfunctional, and Billy drank heavily while I poured myself into performing. I got in a terrible car wreck and shouldn't have survived. Billy joined the Air Force and later wrote to let us know that he had gotten saved. He came home and explained salvation to me, but I rejected it. He didn't give up on me, and at a citywide service, I prayed to receive Jesus as my Savior. He transformed my life, and I committed myself to telling others about him. I met a devout and beautiful woman named Joyce, and we were married. We struggled with miscarriages, and my eyes deteriorated, but we now have 3 children, and my eyesight is doing well. God gave me a vibrant ministry. After 2 years of raising funds, I was able to start a college for preachers. The greatest joys of my life are knowing Christ and sharing Him with others. I'm Ron Comfort. If the Son therefore shall make you free, you shall be free indeed.
0: If you would like to be free from the weight of sin by accepting Jesus Christ as Lord and Savior, call 1-888-NEED-HIM right now. Free Indeed is a production of Pacific Garden Mission, 1458 South Canal Street, Chicago, Illinois, 60607. 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

0: You see, a holy God, a righteous God, demands that sin must be paid for. God cannot merely overlook sin. God cannot merely forgive sin without payment being made. You say, why not? If God were to do that, He would no longer be holy. He would no longer be just. He would no longer be righteous if He just simply said, well, I forgive you. He must see that payment is made. They say in a court of law, when a guilty man is acquitted, the judge is condemned. If God willingly, knowingly, deliberately overlooked sin, then God would become a sinner. God would topple from His throne of holiness. Sin must be paid for, but Christ died for our sins. And that deals with the penalty of sin, because the cross of Jesus Christ, according to verse 3, was full payment for our sin.
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0: Noah's flood, it was global. This is Ken Ham, whose ministry has produced the family-friendly Answers Bible curriculum. Genesis 7 tells us that during the flood of Noah's day, the water covered all the high hills to a depth of over 20 feet. Now, some people argue the flood was just local to the Mesopotamian Valley. But how could a local flood cover all the mountains in 20 feet of water? Water seeks its own level. It won't cover all the hills in one area without spilling into other areas. And besides, the flood lasted over a year. No small regional flood has ever lasted that long. You can't claim the Bible teaches a local flood without completely ignoring what the text says. The flood, it was global.
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0: Gil wanted to be a pastor one day, but he didn't have a church yet. 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Apparently, his intensity on certain cultural issues was not appreciated. Gil called us at the Christian Law Association. Our attorneys explained that initial employment contracts may have addressed social media and that social media restrictions are legal in some states. 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Be sure that you don't end up in hot water just because you don't know the law.
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0: October 13th, The Impossible. Who is the most difficult person you know? Now, you don't have to say their name out loud, but think about it and be honest with yourself. We all know someone, even from a distance, who makes our life more burdensome. And they may even seem to enjoy doing so. Most likely, they're a hardened individual, compassionless, and self-centered. As a Christian, it's very challenging to love or even like someone like this. They are the impossible person. Impossible to deal with, impossible to tolerate, impossible to save. Today we'll hear from Bruce, a man who was very close to such a person. He's here to share with us his true story on this Unshackled Daily Devotional.
1: My mother neglected me when I was a baby, and I grew up feeling worthless and rejected. When I was 6, my brother Billy was shot and killed. My mother was always bitter that I was alive and he wasn't. I tried hard to please her so she would love me, but she never did. After she and Dad divorced, I shoveled snow to earn money to buy coal to keep her warm, but still she disliked me. In high school, I won the love of a wonderful girl, and she made all the difference in my life. We got married as soon as we graduated. When I went into the Air Force, my mother came to live with us in Arizona, where my dad also lived. We included her in all the family activities, but even so, she disowned me in a fit of anger one night, saying, "I wish you'd never been born." Still, I refused to give up on her, especially after Dad died, because then she was all I had. During a visit to my cousin, I saw and felt the peace in their home. He explained the joy of knowing Jesus Christ as Savior and said, "Jesus loves you, Bruce." I went home that night, got down on my knees, and asked Jesus to come into my heart, and he did. I began telling others, including my brother, who still hadn't forgiven Mom for mistreating me. He received Christ too. But the biggest miracle of all was my mother. She was dying of cancer when we took her to church, and she went to the altar to receive Jesus as her Savior. I'm Bruce Sedich, and you know, no one changes a heart like Jesus. He sets you free of the pain and guilt of the past to forgive and love others.
0: The Lord declared in Ezekiel chapter 36, verse 26, "A new heart also will I give you, and a new spirit will I put within you. And I will take away the stony heart out of your flesh, and I will give you an heart of flesh." Friend, this is a promise God made to the rebellious nation of Israel, prophesying the coming of Jesus. And now, through him, everyone can receive a new heart, even the most impossible person. But are you praying for them, ministering to them, and watching for God to work? After all, our God is the God of miracles. Will you receive this truth today? 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
1: For American Family News, I'm Chris Woodward. President Donald Trump is making a trip to Alaska today to campaign for Republican Senator Dan Sullivan. The stop is being viewed as a sign that the GOP is concerned about its chances of retaining control of the House and Senate in the midterm election. Alaska has not backed a Democrat for Senate in nearly 20 years. Trump plans to hold rallies in Arizona and Montana tomorrow. There is a difference of opinion among conservatives when it comes to the idea of live streaming the firing squad execution of mass murderer Nadal Malik Hassan. AFN's Chad Groening has more.
2: Secretary of War Pete Hegseth has announced that Hassan, who murdered 13 people and wounded 32 others during a shooting rampage at Fort Hood, Texas in 2009, will be put to death on December 3rd, and the execution order by President Trump will be live streamed. Jenna Ellis is host of Jenna Ellis in the Morning on American Family Radio.
3: I lean in favor of saying that we trust the decisions that our government is making. I think that they are doing this soberly and somberly, but I personally would not plan on watching it. But for those who may watch it, perhaps there will be a deterrent factor or a heightened understanding of what justice does require in a civil society.
2: Robert Knight is a columnist for the Washington Times.
4: I don't think it's a good idea to air online the execution, especially a firing squad. The internet is huge. It's endless. I think lots of kids are going to be exposed to it and don't need that. And I don't think it serves any purpose other than trying to show that we mean business, I suppose, against killers like the Fort Hood killer.
2: I'm Chad Groening.
1: A ship has been sunk and another damaged in what's being called a drone attack off the coast of Bulgaria. Here's Fox's Jonathan Savage.
5: The Ukraine-owned Chelsea 3 was badly damaged after being hit by three drones around 18 nautical miles off Bulgaria's Black Sea coast. All 15 crew have been rescued. One person aboard the other sunken ship has also been taken to safety. Bulgaria's Prime Minister Rumen Radev called the attack absolutely unacceptable. He added there's no clear evidence at the moment who carried it out, but stated the outcome benefits Russia. He'll be summoning the Russian ambassador and speaking to the NATO Secretary General.
1: The Pope is said to undergo surgery today to remove a lung nodule, a procedure that will determine if the lesion is malignant. The Vatican has canceled all of his audiences through October 20th. If the nodule is cancerous, the prognosis is said to be excellent. A recent Rasmussen poll shows growing positive attitudes toward Sharia law and socialism among young American voters. Talking about this on Washington Watch, author and commentator Larry Taunton said this can be tied directly to the education system, as many schools no longer teach critical thinking skills.
6: Students are no longer being taught how to think. They're being taught what to think. A friend of mine who may very well even be listening to this interview, he texted me today from the University of Oregon, and he texted me a copy of a book that a professor is requiring of his students that deals with immigration and basically says that Americans who oppose it, you know, open borders, that who oppose this are quote unquote xenophobic, that they are racist. Now, of course, we know this is sheer nonsense, but when we're talking about students in classes who are being barraged with this kind of thing, who are being taught to feel rather than think.
1: Taunton also addressed the growing overlap between leftist political movements and radical ideologies, cautioning that voters should look beyond the labels being used by political figures.
6: This is presenting a false face in order to get what they want, which is power.
1: Taunton concluded that exposure to the real world and international travel are often the best remedies for young Americans to appreciate the freedoms offered here at home. That's all our time for now. Find more news on AFN.net. 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

0: Welcome to Through the Bible, where we're visiting a time in history when people knew without a doubt that God was with them, as a cloud hovered over them by day and a pillar of fire by night. But they didn't have his spirit living in them, and they knew only shadows of truth about Jesus Christ. So turn to Exodus 36 as we discover how the tabernacle reveals more about the person and work of the Lord Jesus Christ. And while you do that, my friend and Through the Bible's president, Greg Harris, and I have some great news about the launch of a new language in Africa.
1: Yes. Now, sometimes we talk about languages that probably most of us in the West have not heard of, but I have a feeling many people have heard of the Maasai. They are a very famous African tribal group. They're very tall. They do this famous sort of jumping dance.
0: Okay.
1: People actually travel from all over the world to go visit their culture, and we're excited because we now have the launch of the new Through the Bible Maasai program.
0: Yeah, now there's a little bit of a backstory on how we got to this
1: place where we're
0: going to launch. And I think it speaks to the fact that a lot of times this is not just like a turnkey. We hear about it and then we start it a couple months later. Sometimes the Lord takes a long time for all the pieces to fall together.
1: Yeah, that's such an important point. I'm really glad you pointed that out. And what we're going to be sharing comes out of a monthly newsletter article.
0: Mm.
1: And this is a shameless pitch for our newsletter, because we have no objective other than blessing you with the newsletter. We're not going to ask you for money. We're not going to put your name on a mailing list. If you say, give me the newsletter, that's all you will get from us. And Dr. Bernice Gutierre is the Director of Language Initiatives for TTB in Africa, and she has written an amazing article. And as you said, it starts with a day earlier this year where she went to the launch of not only the TTB Maasai, but the introduction in our partnership with ShareWord Global of a Maasai Bible and a magazine with Bible resources.
0: Yeah. Which, by the way, for those of you listening, if you're familiar with the Gideons,
1: yes,
0: Gideons in Canada are now ShareWord Global.
1: Yes. And so I think Steve's point is really the main takeaway, which is when you hear us talk about a new language, it's not like we just get a proposal, say yes, and it happens. There is usually a long history. In this case, Bernice met a man 25 years ago who was actually listening. He was serving and trying to plant a church among the Maasai, but he also spoke Swahili, and he was listening to TTB Swahili. She got to know him. That began to lead to a series of connections, of relationships and dots that led to, 25 years later, this extremely exciting launch where we launched the TTB Maasai and a new Maasai Bible and a new language magazine in Maasai. So this was a big event that happened just earlier this year.
0: Okay, you mentioned something that we were also launching the Maasai Bible. What do you mean by that?
1: Yes, so part of this whole network of relationships is one we've talked about a lot with ShareWord Global, the former Gideons Canada. We're working with them in Latin America.
0: Yeah.
1: We're working with them in South Asia.
0: They are becoming a significant partner for us.
1: Yeah, because it's a match made in heaven. They have the Bible. We have the teaching of the Bible. And we're seeing God put these relationships together. And so we introduce these things together, and it's even more powerful.
0: Yeah, that is just so exciting that the Lord is moving in that way. I had no idea that that ShareWord Global was doing that significant work in Africa.
1: Yeah.
0: I mean, I knew South America, but not Africa.
1: Well, and this magazine strategy they have is really a great idea. They basically put scripture in a really attractive magazine format, and so they're getting people to read the Bible, and they don't even always know right away it's the Bible.
0: Yeah, and like you guys went to Nicaragua, and the government of Nicaragua was like blessing and mandating that all the schools start using this.
1: And God has blessed ShareWord Global in that type of way. Cuba, we're working with them in Cuba.
0: Wow.
1: Countries that are closed to other ministries, God is opening doors. And the last thing I'd like us to just emphasize is that when Bernice played the Maasai TTB audio in this launching ceremony, she said, in our vernacular, the place went wild. The crowd went crazy. They do this thing called ululation, which I won't try. It's a voice thing that shows excitement and joy. People were jumping up and down, literally. And so we just want to leave you with a sense that if you're part of this ministry, which we know you are, and you love it, you support it, you pray for it, you listen, you are part of a chain of relationships that is blessing people in unbelievable ways.
0: That's great.
1: Yeah.
0: Greg, I'm going to pray for us as we begin. Lord, we are so thankful for the faithfulness that you've shown in the Maasai language and how we have been able to play a small part in introducing people to Jesus Christ and a better understanding of Scripture coming out of that country. I pray that you would continue to bless the ministry as it goes out and bless the teaching now. In Jesus' name, amen. We're off to Exodus 36 as we go through the Bible with Dr. J. Vernon McGee.
2: Now, friends, we come today to this 36th chapter of the book of Exodus, and very candidly, we've returned back to the instructions that concern the tabernacle. You see, he's not going to let us get away from that. Before, it was the instructions how to build it. Now we see that they're building it according to the instructions. And as we have it in our book, that the tabernacle is God's portrait of Christ. It reveals him. And now we want to see that and see the total picture. And that's the reason we wanted you to have the tabernacle, the chart we have right before you. And I'm going to begin reading here. Then wrought Bezalel and Aholiab and every wise-hearted man in whom the Lord put wisdom and understanding to know how to work all manner of work for the service of the sanctuary according to all that the Lord had commanded. Now, practically, a whole crew, I would be afraid to venture the number, but it must have been a very large number of folk who were engaged in building the tabernacle. The man in charge was Bezalel. And verse 2, I read, and Moses called Bezalel and Aholiab and every wise-hearted man in whose heart the Lord had put wisdom, even every one whose heart stirred him up to come unto the work to do it. Now, I want you to notice something that's very important here, and it's essential for the work of the Lord. Now, if you have accepted an office in your church grudgingly, they came to you and asked you to be a deacon, and you said, oh, well, if you can't find somebody else, then I'll do it. Or use that same excuse when they ask you to teach a Sunday school class or to sing in the choir. Oh, I'll do it, you know, that attitude. Well, if that's the way you're going to do it, don't do it. God can't use it. It's no good for him. Here are men that are actually to carve out these beautiful articles that are to be used. And this is not a job they're on. They are not watching the clock. They don't belong to the union. They don't work just a certain number of hours a week. They are not just doing this because it's a duty, not because they have to. They've been slaves. And now they're slaving again. But how are they slaving? Well, they're slaving now because they want to. Before, they didn't want to. They're doing it now because their heart's in it. And that's the way that you do God's work. I had a young preacher that came to me, and he told me, he said, you know, said, I like the minister, but I just don't like preaching. I just don't care for that. And I suggested he get out of the ministry. I said, the minister's no place for a man who does not love to study the Word of God. And if you can't do it with enthusiasm and give it out with enthusiasm, why, you ought not to do it. I listened to a preacher, actually a young preacher, and he was formerly in a class of mine. He was a student. And he gives me a lot of credit, but he ought not to. I don't want the credit. I listened to him preach. What a hassle. What an effort. What lack of enthusiasm. Well, my friend, you can't do it with eagerness and enthusiasm and with a great deal of verve and vigor and vitality, then don't do it. God doesn't want it. Notice how Bezalel, you hear him talking and see him rushing to the job. You say, my, where is he going? To a football game, a baseball game, or to some social? No, he's going to work. He's doing it for the Lord. And you know, if folk came to church next Sunday in your church and mine like that, the whole town would be coming out to see what in the world's happened in the church. It'd be a revival. God's work is to be done with enthusiasm. We're to do these things that way. And that is Christian conduct, by the way. And I frankly think that's the only thing that we're to do. We are to do it with enthusiasm. Paul said in Romans 14, verse 5, let every man be fully persuaded in his own mind. That's the way that he's to do anything. You're to be fully persuaded. I'm doing this because I want to do it. I'm eager to do it. Woe is me, Paul says, if I preach not the gospel. This is something I want to do. Those 300 of Gideon went down to the water. They didn't lap it up. They just put their hands in it and threw it up at their mouth. And they said, where are those Midianites? We want to get to them. I tell you, that's the kind of enthusiasm we need in the church today. We have too many dead saints. And I mean they're dead before they buried them. And that's the thing that makes it bad. Now, will you notice, this is the way they were to work. But here's something else. Verse 3, and they received of Moses all the offering which the children of Israel had brought for the work of the service of the sanctuary to make it withal, and they brought yet unto him free offerings every morning. And all the wise men that wrought all the work of the sanctuary came every man from his work which they made, and they, now listen to this, here's a verse that'll startle you. And they spake unto Moses, saying, the people bring much more than enough for the service of the work which the Lord commanded to make. Now, this is the only place on record, as far as I know, that they had to ask the people to stop giving. They had already brought more than they needed. I've never heard of an offering like that before. This is really a miracle to have an offering like that. The people bring too much. And Moses gave the commandment, and they caused it to be proclaimed throughout the camp, saying, let neither man nor woman make any more work for the offering of the sanctuary. So the people were restrained from bringing. They were not urged to give. They were restrained until you brought enough. My, that is amazing, friends. And you must remember, these people are just out of slavery. They've never had anything of their own before. And you'd think now that they would husband it and would not give, but here they're giving graciously and giving hilariously and giving joyfully. You see, whatever you do for God, you're to do it enthusiastically. That's the way he wants it done, and that's the way that he wants giving done, is to give like that. There was that motto years ago, give till it hurts. Well, God says, if it hurts, don't give, but if it helps and makes you joyful, then give. And that's the way a child of God should give to the Lord's work. Do it joyfully. This is something that's really enthusiastic that needs to be done today. Even the offering ought to be done with great joy. We should give that way. Now, we find here that they are restrained from giving. They've given too much. Now, sometimes I hear this today. I heard it not long ago of a certain missionary that told about that they had a certain project and that they prayed the Lord to send in the money and that exactly enough came in to take care of the project. And he emphasized that was just exactly enough, not a dollar short nor a dollar over. And he said that was an evidence that God was in it. Well, may I say to you, if he'd have got several $100 more, then I would agree it was of the Lord. I'm not sure it was. I think the Lord does exceeding abundantly above all that we ask or think when he's in it. And therefore, he'll always give more. That's the way you can always tell when he's in it. It's when it's more than enough, not when it's exactly the amount. And so here they brought much more. This is a marvelous thing, is it not? Now we have here, going over again, of the different articles and the different parts of the tabernacle. And this sounds like a repeat. The only thing is, we had the blueprint before, now they're executing the job. And we not only need a blueprint, but we need the materials, and we need to go to work. And that's what they're doing. Now we're told in verse 8, they're making first the linen curtains. And every wise-hearted man among them that wrought the work of the tabernacle made 10 curtains of fine twine linen and blue and purple and scarlet with cherubims of cunning work made he them. This was the covering of the tabernacle. Actually, it was the covering of all the tabernacle. It was the covering that went on the articles of furniture first when they went out on the wilderness march. It was the fence outside. All was the linen. Now that fine twine, Egyptian byssus linen, speaks of the righteousness of Christ. It speaks of who he is, his character, and it speaks of the righteousness that he provides for us, that what we might be clothed and stand in God's presence. And the thing that's all important is to see that Christ is adequate to meet our needs, that he's able to save. And you'll notice so many times it says he is able. He's able to deliver us. That's important to see. Now, that's the first thing that we have. Now we have the curtains of goat's hair and the covering of ram skin and the boards and the sockets. This has to do, friends, with the outside of the tabernacle. As I have said before in my book, I've dwelt on the articles of furniture of the tabernacle, but I believe that every thread and every piece of cord, every stake, every color, all of that speaks of the person of Christ in some way or another. And that's what we have here. We have now the boards and the sockets. Now, the tabernacle proper was 30 cubits long by 10 cubits wide by 10 cubits high. And it was made of acacia wood, and these boards were overlaid with gold all the way around. And they were a cubit and a half wide. And on the wilderness march, they were very heavy to carry. And you find that they were carried in wagons. All the articles of furniture were carried on the shoulders of the priests, the family of Levi. And you find here that this outer shell, as it were these golden boards, and they were upright. But each one of them had certain sockets. That is, they had tenons that would fit down in sockets of silver so that the entire tabernacle rested upon the silver. And the silver, as we shall see, is redemption. And then you find that that was the entire tabernacle proper. But then we find that it was held together by bars. There were certain rings put in each board. And then when it was set up, these bars were fitted in place, run through, and that would bind the tabernacle together. It was a very compact sort of thing, you see. And then it had an inner veil. And I'm not going to read all of the instructions again. I've read them once. And it had this inner veil that separated the main tabernacle into two compartments. The smaller compartment was the Holy of Holies. And then the larger compartment, which the priests entered first, was called the Holy Place. And then there was the outer court. And around the outer court, there was a fence 5 cubits high, made of fine twine, white byssus Egyptian linen, 100 cubits long but 50 cubits wide. And it was fitted upon these poles. Actually, it was made into a fence, and these were posts, and they were made of brass. And that, again, speaks of judgment of sin. And the two articles of furniture in the outer court, you have the brazen altar and the laver. And then you step inside, and you have the 3 articles of furniture in the holy place. That's the golden lampstand, the table of showbread, and the altar of incense. And then in the holy place, you have the Ark of the Covenant and the mercy seat. Now, at this time, I'm not going into measurements of the articles of furniture except to call attention to several things that concern them. Actually, there are 3 compartments to the tabernacle. There are 3 entrances to the tabernacle. Out in front, there was that led into the outer court through the fence, was this gate. And then there was the door of the tabernacle that led into it properly, into the holy place, and then into the Holy of Holies, into which only the high priest went once a year. And we'll see that on the Day of Atonement when we get to Leviticus. Why, he went in past the veil, and he took blood, and he put it on the mercy seat. And that is what made it a mercy seat. It was just a top for the box. Now, there were therefore these seven articles of furniture, ranged as they are. And they present a very wonderful picture for us here, friends. The brazen altar speaks of the cross of Christ. That's where you receive forgiveness of sin. The next one is the laver. That's where the priest went for washing. That speaks of the fact that Christ today washes those that are on their feet. That's where we confess our sins. And that's the place where we get washed. The brazen altar is where sinners are forgiven. And the laver is where saints are cleansed, receive forgiveness. And then in the holy place is the place of worship. There's the golden lampstand. That's Christ, the light of the world. The table of showbread is Christ, the bread of life that we feed on today. And then the altar of incense is the altar of prayer. It speaks of the fact he's our intercessor, for that altar in Hebrews has been moved into the Holy of Holies. But it's outside also where you and I come today. And in worship, therefore, and this is the place where believers come, and only believers could come in here. And if you want the light of the world, you went outside. If you want the light from the lampstand, you got to come inside. If you want to serve Christ, friend, you don't walk by the wisdom of the world. You walk by the light of the Word of God. The table of showbreads, when you feed on Him, and that's worship. And when we pray, and prayer has to do with praise to God, thanksgiving to Him, it has to do with requests. It has to do with confession. These are the things that have to do with worship. And all of that is in the holy place. Then in the Holy of Holies, that is where he's gone into the presence of God. And we're told to come there that it's a throne of grace, that we might find grace and help and obtain mercy. That's a mercy seat for us today. Now, when Christ came to this earth, he not only fulfilled all this, but he did something quite unusual. This tabernacle was always horizontal to the earth. It was always put out there on the wilderness march. May I say that what Christ did now is make it perpendicular. The cross is here on earth. The laver is the place where you and I come in confession, but he's up yonder to cleanse us and to forgive us our sins. And then we worship God in spirit and in truth today. And he's up yonder in heaven. That's where the Holy of Holies is. And the throne of God's become a mercy seat. And we approach there. We don't go horizontally to God today by going actually to a building or to a man. But we look up and go directly to him today. And we go through Christ. There's one mediator between God and man, the man Christ Jesus. Now, as I've been talking to you today, I have been looking at this chart of the tabernacle. I trust that you have. And I just took it when I said that it was horizontal with the earth, and I just ended it up. And if you'll end it up, you'll see the position of everything today. The cross was down here where he died. He died down here to save us, but he's gone up yonder, and he lives up there, the living Christ, to keep us saved. And you and I approach him this way. Where are you today, friend? All kinds of folk are listening. Do you need to stand at the brazen altar to be saved? There are many church members that need to go there. Are you a dirty Christian that you need to confess your sins? You need to stand at the laver? Are you walking actually in darkness today? We get so many letters from folk who thought they were Christians, and they were not. Maybe you're not feeding on Christ, and you're pretty anemic, and maybe you need to go to the golden altar of incense. Maybe your prayer life is very beggarly today. These are the places, and maybe you are in trouble and in a dark place, and you need mercy, and you need grace to help, and you're in a time of need. Well, there's that mercy seat for you today, and go there. And next time, I want to talk to you about how they move through the wilderness. I'll have to go into detail when we get to the book of Numbers, but we're going to see that next time, of the undertaking they had of taking the tabernacle down and then putting it up again the next night, wherever they stopped on the wilderness march. And this will bring us, by the way, to chapter 38. And I will put a little emphasis on chapter 38, which we have not been able to do today. All right, until next time, May God richly bless each one of you, my beloved.
0: To reach us, drop a note in our app, visit ttb.org, email biblebus@ttb.org, or call 1-800-652-4253. I'm Steve Schwetz, and I'll meet you back here next time as the Bible Bus rolls along.

Through the Bible exists to take God's whole word to the whole world. And we invite you to stand with us with your faithful prayer and financial support. 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

The psalmist said, "When I awake, I am still with thee." For the child of God, seeking the presence of the Lord is essential as each day begins. To help you in starting this day with God, we offer a brief devotional meditation from morning and evening, a collection from the pen of one of the greatest preachers of all time, Charles Haddon Spurgeon. This morning's text comes from 2 Corinthians chapter 7 and verse 10. Godly sorrow worketh repentance. Genuine spiritual mourning for sin is the work of the Spirit of God. Repentance is too choice a flower to grow in nature's garden. Pearls grow naturally in oysters, but penitence never shows itself in sinners except divine grace works it in them. If you have one particle of real hatred for sin, God must have given it to you, for human nature's thorns never produced a single fig. That which is born of the flesh is flesh. True repentance has a distinct reference to the Savior. When we repent of sin, we must have one eye upon sin and another upon the cross. Or it will be better still if we fix both our eyes upon Christ and see our transgressions only in the light of His love. True sorrow for sin is eminently practical. No man may say he hates sin if he lives in it. Repentance makes us see the evil of sin, not merely as a theory, but experimentally, as a burnt child dreads fire. We shall be as much afraid of it as a man who has been lately robbed and is afraid of the thief upon the highway. And we shall shun it in everything, not in great things only, but in little things, as men shun little vipers as well as great snakes. True mourning for sin will make us very jealous over our tongue, lest it should say a wrong word. We shall be very watchful over our daily actions, lest in anything we offend. And each night we shall close the day with painful confessions of shortcoming, and each morning awaken with anxious prayers that this day God would hold us up, that we may not sin against Him. Sincere repentance is continual. Believers repent until their dying day. This dropping well is not intermittent. Every other sorrow yields to time, but this dear sorrow grows with our growth, and it is so sweet a bitter that we thank God we are permitted to enjoy and to suffer it until we enter our eternal rest. This meditation was taken from Morning and Evening by C.H. Spurgeon. Please listen each morning at this same time for Morning and Evening.

John 3:17. For God sent not his Son into the world to condemn the world, but that the world through him might be saved. 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
1: One theory of cosmic evolution is that after a Big Bang, 14 billion years ago, gas in the vacuum of space started contracting, eventually becoming so tight that it formed stars. It's claimed that this happened trillions upon trillions of times to create the populated universe we see today. However, we've never had one confirmed, observable report of a star forming. If it's happened an incalculable number of times over the past 14 billion years, why are newly formed stars being so elusive? Perhaps because we only observe gas expanding in a vacuum, never compressing into a star. Gas in a vacuum.

0: Evolutionary.com. Evolutionary scientists find a surprise next on today's Creation Moment. And now, here's our Creation Moments host, Ian Taylor.
1: According to Bible history, human beings were created perfectly by God about 6,000 years ago. This means that we were not only morally perfect, but genetically perfect as well. According to evolutionists, our ancestors split off from the monkeys millions of years ago. Both viewpoints agree that each generation of human beings adds mutations to the ongoing human gene pool. But how many mutations are added by each human generation? Researchers with the University of Sussex and the University of Edinburgh looked for the answers to this question. They examined DNA from living parents and children, as well as from known mutation rates for mammals. And they assumed that some mutations would be fatal and thus not added to the overall gene pool. They also assumed that a very few mutations might be helpful, an assumption that has never been demonstrated to be true. They finally calculated that 100 harmful mutations are added to the human gene pool by each generation. Their published conclusion was that, considering the millions of years humans have been evolving, we should have easily accumulated enough mutations to make us extinct a long time ago. This research is clear evidence for a recent appearance of man and implies that the Earth was created a relatively short time ago, as explained by the book of Genesis. However, human life on Earth will end when Jesus Christ returns to collect all believers to live in a new heavens and a new earth.
2: 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And be sure to join us next time for another Creation Moment, proclaiming evidence of God's truth.
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3: Yesterday, I talked about the dismal reality that students seem to be getting dumber. Today, I want to return to some of the statistics and end with a positive trend that other states should follow. Now, the Organization for Economic Cooperation and Development released their findings from the PISA test. The U.S. ranked 13th in reading and 27th in math. As I mentioned yesterday, the scores fell significantly since the last test in 2022. Many of the reasons for decline can be reversed. For example, family support has been a strong predictor of student success. Students with parents who ask about schoolwork perform 35 points better than parents who don't. One logical implication is to ask your kids about schoolwork. Larry Sand has been on my radio program before. His latest article offers many suggestions on what we can do to reverse the current decline in student scores. He recommends schools ban smartphones. They do not benefit children and are a major distraction. If students must bring a smartphone to school, they should not be allowed to use it at any time during the school day. He also points to the remarkable progress in reading that occurred in Mississippi. Many have described it as the Mississippi miracle. In 2013, Mississippi was near the bottom of the country. By 2024, the state moved from 49th to 9th in the country. So what moved the state from the bottom of the nation into the top 10? The answer is simple. Phonics. This has been the traditional method of teaching reading and has even been described as the science of reading. We have a choice. We can complain about the declining scores, or we can encourage parents to get more involved with their kids and return to the basics that have worked in the past. I'm Kirby Anderson, and that's my point of view.
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5: 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By looking forward to our dwelling in heaven, we can make the rest of our lives the best of our lives. 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
1: Take God's word and find Psalm 23, and we come this morning to the last of these 6 verses that have blessed our hearts as we've studied them together. And now we're going to read all 6 of them together. The Lord is my shepherd. I shall not want. He maketh me to lie down in green pastures. He leadeth me beside the still waters. He restoreth my soul. He leadeth me in the paths of righteousness for his name's sake. Yea, though I walk through the valley of the shadow of death, I will fear no evil, for thou art with me. Thy rod and thy staff, they comfort me. Thou preparest a table before me in the presence of mine enemies. Thou anointest my head with oil. My cup runneth over. Surely goodness and mercy shall follow me all the days of my life, and I will dwell in the house of the Lord forever. Here's a principle, and I want you to learn it. Satan always gives the best first and the worst last. He always gives the best first and the worst last. For example, Proverbs chapter 20 and verse 17 says, "The bread of deceit is sweet, but afterward a man's mouth shall be filled with gravel." That is, with Satan, it always starts sweet, but it doesn't end that way. Satan is a counterfeiter, he is a deceiver, and he's certainly guilty of false advertising. I see these fellows out there in a bass boat, the old Milwaukee boat, you know, or they're out there and they're hoisting the suds and they've just caught the fish, or they're frying the fish, or they've just come in from a great volleyball game, and these good buddies are sitting down in a rollicking good time, and one of them will hold up a wet one and he'll say, "It doesn't get any better than this." And he's right, it always gets worse. You know, it doesn't get any better than this. I mean, he doesn't show the drunkard in the gutter covered with flies. He doesn't show the carnage on the highway. He doesn't show the blasted lives in the ruined homes. He always gives the best first and the worst last. Satan doesn't have any happy old people. Dr. Jess Moody of California wrote these words. I think they're tremendous. I jotted them down. What do aged atheists have to talk about while they sit around waiting to die? Do they discuss the legacy of morality, decency, integrity, and spiritual sensitivity that they bequeathed to their children? Or the good that atheism has done the world, the hospitals, the orphanages, the elevation of womanhood, and the mass distribution of decent literature? Or perhaps they discuss the great bulwark against communism that atheism has erected. Then when the sun is sinking low, they can joyously contemplate their future. There's so much for an aged atheist to look forward to. Then he concludes with this line, "Old atheists never really die. They just go to hell." You see, Satan gives the best first and the worst last. Jesus gives the best last. Remember at the wedding feast when Jesus had turned the water to wine and the master of ceremonies came out, he said, "I don't understand this." He said, "Most people give the best first, but you've saved the best till the last." And that's the way Jesus always does. With Jesus, it keeps getting better and better. And every day with Jesus is sweeter than the day before. And there's more, so much more than that first sweet day. Now, that doesn't mean that it's not good now. But it means it gets better. Now, what the psalmist is saying is good now, surely goodness and mercy shall follow me all the days of my life. And I will dwell in the house of the Lord forever. The best is yet to be. Goodness and mercy. Here's the sheep, and the sheep is looking over its shoulder, and it sees 2 sheepdogs. Job called them the dogs of my flock. 2 sheepdogs. Goodness and mercy,
2: who are just following the flock everywhere the flock goes. Surely goodness and mercy shall follow me all the days of my life. I remember an interesting story that took place when Dr. Harry Ironside, pastor of Moody Memorial Church in Chicago, he told about it in some of his writings. He said that he had a lady, a poor dear lady, who lived by herself and was just haunted by a fear. She had a phobia, a fear that there were two men who followed her everywhere that she went. She came to see the pastor about it. She was so worried. She said, "Pastor," she said, "I have a problem, a very serious and terrible problem." He said, "Well, what is it?" She said, "There are these two men. Everywhere I go, they follow me. When I go to the grocery store, they follow me. When I get on the streetcar, they get on the streetcar behind me. When I come home, there they are right behind me. They're always behind me, constantly following me." He said, "Have you told the police?" She said, "Yes, but they say they're not there." "But I know they're there. They're always there." "Oh," he said, "you're a most blessed woman. You're a very fortunate woman. Don't you know who those two men are?" She said, "No, do you know?" "Oh, yes," he said. "They're David's friends." And he turned to Psalm 23 and read it. "Surely goodness and mercy shall follow me all the days of my life." And he said, "Those two men, one has a name, goodness, and the other name is mercy. And God has sent them to follow you all of the days of your life." She said, "Pastor, that's wonderful. And to think all of this time I've been afraid of them, and God has sent goodness and mercy to follow me." She was so happy. Every day when she would go get on the streetcar, she'd wait for goodness and mercy to get on. She'd get on. When she'd come home to her apartment, she'd open the door and let goodness and mercy go in. And then she went in and lived the rest of her life until she stepped on over to the other side in perfect happiness and no more fear. You say, "Well, was the pastor right to tell her that?" Well, friend, would to God that all of us could understand that in a very real way, goodness and mercy follow us all of the days of our lives. And every one of us who know the Lord Jesus Christ could write a book about God's goodness and God's mercy. God's goodness in the good times and God's mercy in the bad times. God's provision for our failure and God's provision for our need. Goodness and mercy follow us all the days of our life. But praise God, the best is yet to be. And I want to tell you how to make the rest of your life the very best of your life. Now here the psalmist talks about the house of the Lord. Do you see it? "Surely goodness and mercy shall follow me all the days of my life, and I will dwell in the house of the Lord forever." I want to tell you three things about the house of the Lord that came to my heart as I contemplated and thought about this and prayed over it. And there are many things we could talk about when we talk about heaven. And the very first thing as we think about the house of the Lord that I want to lay on your heart and help you to get excited about is what I want to call the certainty of it. The certainty of it. Look at that verse. "Surely I will dwell in the house of the Lord." Do you see it? "Surely I will dwell in the house of the Lord." No ifs, ands, and buts about it. It's a sure thing. One of the sweetest passages in all of the Bible is that passage in John chapter 14 where the Lord Jesus Christ reiterated and underscored and ramified what David said when Jesus said in John 14 verse 1, "Let not your hearts be troubled. You believe in God, believe also in me. In my Father's house," he's talking about the same place that David was talking about, "in my Father's house are many mansions. If it were not so, I would have told you." Now let me just pause right there and say this, that Jesus Christ was truth incarnate. He never lied. He always told the truth. And he said, "If it were not so, I would have told you." Jesus Christ would not let the hope of heaven go beating within the human bosom if it were simply a lie, a superstition, a fond delusion. He said, "If it were not so, I would have told you. I go to prepare a place for you. And if I go and prepare a place for you, I will come again and receive you unto myself, that where I am, there ye may be also." So let me say this about the certainty of it, that this place called heaven is just that. It is a real place. It is not merely a state of mind. It is not a condition. It is a place that is so real that Jesus is there in a literal resurrected body. I mean, He is there in a body. There is a body in this place called heaven. It is His resurrected body. Heaven is a place on God's map. You know, we speak of heaven as being up. And sometimes people who doubt the Bible laugh at us and they say we're a little wrong on our cosmology because we talk about heaven as being up. In Memphis, Tennessee, heaven is that way. But in Australia then, heaven would be that way. And so they say, which way is it? It all depends on which side of the globe that you're on. But my friend, listen, the Bible writers were inspired of the Holy Spirit of God. And when they said that Jesus came down from heaven, that He was taken up into heaven, that we look up to where our possessions lie, listen, the Bible knows what it's talking about. There is one place on the globe that is always up. And that's north. It is not by accident that people speak of up north and down south wherever we are. There is that polar star. There is that northern fixed direction that is always there, and the compass always finds that north place. Now, it may surprise you to know that the Bible speaks of heaven as being in the north. Let me give you some scripture. You may want to jot these down. Isaiah chapter 14, beginning in verse 13, tells about Lucifer who rebelled against God and tried to exalt his throne and place his rule where God's rule is. And listen to what Lucifer said. Isaiah 14, verse 13, "For thou hast said in thine heart, I will ascend into heaven." Now notice where he's going, into heaven. "I will exalt my throne above the stars of God." Notice there's somewhere above the stars of God. "I will sit also upon the mount of the congregation in the sides of the north." Very clear. Now, when God told Moses how to make a sacrifice, way back there in the Levitical system, He said, "You tell the Levites this," in Leviticus chapter 1 and verse 11, "When he goes to kill an animal, he shall kill it on the side of the altar northward toward the Lord." Northward toward the Lord. Do you see that? Let me give you another verse. Psalm 75, verses 6 and 7. And he says this, "For promotion cometh neither from the east, nor from the west, nor from the south, but God is the judge." What direction did he leave out? The north. And then he mentions God. You see, there is a place in the north somewhere that I believe is heaven. Now, it is above the stars of God. Somewhere there is a place. The Apostle Paul went there. He called it the third heaven. 2 Corinthians chapter 12 and verse 2. He said, "I knew a man in Christ above 14 years ago. Whether in the body, I cannot tell, or whether out of the body, I cannot tell. God knoweth," now listen to this, "such a one caught up into the third heaven." Very interesting. He calls it the third heaven, and he says you can go there out of the body or you can go there in the body. Jesus is there in a body. Some people are there without a body. They'll have a body later on. But he said this person was caught up into the third heaven. So the Bible mentions three heavens. The first heaven is the atmosphere. You know, the Bible speaks of the fowls of the heaven. They fly in the air. And so that's the first heaven. The atmosphere, the clouds, the place, the envelope of air that envelops the earth. And then there's the second heaven. That is the stellar vast reaches. We call that the starry heavens. That's the second heaven. But above the stars of God, beyond the stars of God, there is a place called heaven. It is the third heaven. Someone has beautifully said, we see the first heaven by day, the second heaven by night, and the third heaven by faith. Listen, "I shall dwell in the house of the Lord forever." The Apostle Paul knew that heaven was a real place. Jesus knew that heaven was a real place. David knew that heaven is a real place. And when a Christian dies, he steps right on into heaven. When the days of his life come to an end, all the days of my life, sooner or later, the days of your life are going to end. And then immediately, you're going to step into heaven if you know the Lord. Listen to the scripture. 2 Corinthians chapter 5, verses 6 and following. Paul says, "Therefore, we're always confident," that is, no fear, certainty, We're talking about the certainty of it. Knowing that while we are at home in the body, we're absent from the Lord. Right now, I live in a body. This body is not me. I'm just at home here. I'm at home in the body, but I'm absent from the Lord. For we walk by faith and not by sight. I've not seen God, neither have you. But he goes on to say, we are confident, not only confident, and willing rather to be absent from the body and to be present with the Lord. Paul said, if I had my choice, I would cut out and go to be with God. But he said, I'm confident that the moment I die, I'm going to be with Jesus. In Acts chapter 7, there's the story of the death of one of the greatest Christian men who ever lived. His name was Stephen. He was stoned for his faith. And in Acts chapter 7, verse 56, just before he died, he had a vision of heaven. And he said, behold, I see the heavens open and the Son of Man standing on the right hand of God. And he prayed, Lord Jesus, receive my spirit. Jesus told a dying thief, this day shalt thou be with me in paradise. Now, listen, heaven is a present place. Let me tell you something else about it. Oh, my dear friend, it is a perfect place. It is a perfect place. Revelation 21, verse 4. And God shall wipe away all tears from their eyes, and there shall be no more death, neither sorrow nor crying, neither shall there be any more pain, for the former things are passed away. No more sin, no more sorrow, no more suffering, no more death, no more disease, no more dying, no more doubts, no more pain, no more groan, no more moan. These things are gone. They are passed away. Now, sometimes people ask a question about heaven, and they say, well, now, really, what's heaven going to be like? Are we going to have beds? Are we going to sleep on beds? Will we comb our hair? Will we eat? How old will we be? What will we do? You know, all of these kind of questions. Folks, I don't know, but that doesn't bother me. You don't know, and nobody knows, and so don't pretend you do know. For the Bible says, it doth not yet appear what we shall be like. You don't have to know. Let me tell you what heaven is going to be like. Are you ready for this? Friend, it's going to be the presence of all that is good and the absence of all that is evil. Now, if that doesn't satisfy you, let me give you something else. Heaven is going to be this, dear friend. It's going to be all that the loving heart of God can conceive and all that the omnipotent hand of God can prepare. That, my friend, is what heaven is going to be. Oh, it's a present place. It is a perfect place. And bless God, it is a purposeful place. Don't get the idea that when you go to heaven, you're going to get a woolly robe, a rusty halo, you're going to sit around on a fluffy cloud and pluck a harp for all eternity. That's not what heaven is. You don't get that idea from the Word of God. The Bible teaches in Revelation chapter 7 and verse 15, His servants shall serve Him. Oh, how all of us who love the Lord Jesus Christ desire to serve Him better than we do. Every time I preach, I say, oh, God, I wish I'd have done better. Every time we pray, we say, Lord God, why isn't there more power in my prayer? I suppose every singer that ever has sung would wish that they could sing with more power and with more tears and with more unction and with more beauty to give God the glory. But we have this old sin flesh that holds us down. But one of these days, we're going to serve Him like we've never served Him before. This house of the Lord is a present place, a perfect place, a purposeful place. Think of the certainty of it. This is what He says, I go and prepare a place for you. I will dwell, surely I will dwell in the house of the Lord. The certainty of it. But think secondly, not only of the certainty of it, but think of the company of it. The company of it. Notice what He says, surely I will dwell in the house of the Lord. Now, when He means house of the Lord, He doesn't mean building of God. There is a building of God eternal in the heaven, but that's not what He's talking about. He means the household of God. That's what Jesus meant when He said, in my Father's house, in my Father's household are many dwelling places, many mansions. That is, He's saying that we all of us together, all of the saints of all of the ages are going to be there together. All of our brothers and sisters in Christ, all of those in the household of faith The company of heaven. What a grand company it's going to be. People say, will we know our loved ones in heaven? Oh, yes. As a matter of fact, that's the only place we will ever really truly know them. Remember the story of David who had a little son who died, an infant who died, and David fasted and prayed and cried and wept and asked God to spare the life of the child while the child was sick. And then the child died and David got up, washed his face, anointed his body and took food. And I'm reading here in 2 Samuel 12, and his servant said unto him, what thing is this that thou hast done? Thou didst fast and weep for the child while it was alive. But when the child was dead, thou didst rise and eat bread. And he said, listen to this now. And he said, while the child was yet alive, I fasted and wept. For I said, who can tell whether God will be gracious to me that the child may live? But now he is dead. Wherefore should I fast? Can I bring him back again? I shall go to him. Isn't that wonderful? I shall go to him. Do you have a little baby in heaven? Joyce and I have a little baby in heaven, and I'm going to see Philip. I am. You call that sentimentality? I call it Bible truth, dear friend. You've got a mom, a dad stepped over on the other side. We're going over there to see them. I think of every time a little baby goes to heaven. So many times I think of a story I heard years ago about a shepherd who'd brought his flock to a turbulent stream and wanted to lead the flock across the flowing stream, and they were afraid of the water. And the wise shepherd took a little lamb out of the flock, put that lamb in his bosom, and waded across that chilly stream and set the lamb down on the other side. Over here was that mama sheep and that papa sheep. And that mama sheep saw that little lamb on the other side. And that papa sheep saw that lamb on the other side. And the old mother ewe started through the water to get to her little lamb. And here came the father sheep. And here came the flock following behind. And I think so many times God, in his infinite wisdom, sometimes takes a little lamb out of the flock and just sets it on the other side like he did David's little lamb. And we don't understand all the mysteries of God, but we know one thing, dear friend, on the other side of those chilly waters of death is a place that has been prepared, and we can go and meet our loved ones there.
0: And what a wonderful comfort to take with us today and share with others who might be going through that valley of the shadow. We'll hear the conclusion of this insightful message next time. Do you have a prayer request you'd like to share with us? 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Let us hear from you today. Well, thanks for studying in God's Word with us. And as you continue with your day, remember these words of promise from Psalm 23. Surely goodness and mercy shall follow me all the days of my life, and I will dwell in the house of the Lord forever. We hope you'll join us next time for part two of How to Make the Rest of Your Life the Best of Your Life, right here on Love Worth Finding. 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I have also enjoyed watching Pastor Rogers, and I've really enjoyed the new resources Love Worth Finding has put out. 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

0: We welcome you to Revival Time with Dr. Jack Treiber, pastor of North Valley Baptist Church and president of Golden State Baptist College. 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
1: Well, hello, dear neighbor. Are you wide awake and raring to go? I sure hope you are. This is the day that the Lord hath made. He made this day for you. He made it for me. We will rejoice and be glad in it. Be a happy camper on the pathway of life, will you? We're in Exodus chapter 37 today. Oh, we're drawing close to chapter 40, the last chapter. And I'm thankful you're listening. I realize that you don't have to, but I appreciate God's people so much. I want to give you something today that'll be a help in your Christian life on this Tuesday. Lift Up the Cross, Golden State Baptist College Chorale from 2019. Recorded this. This is a great song. I think you'll love it as they hear them saying, "Lift up the cross." Go ahead.

Today we begin the Golden State Baptist College midterms. It's hard to believe we're already in midterms. I mean, that's not even possible. But we're all halfway through the semester, and now it's going to really roll. I mean, the end of October, November, and then early December, they're out. So I want you to pray for these students as they study. They're preparing for the Lord's work. It's the highest work in all the world. Jesus is mine. I think you'll enjoy hearing this group sing for us today as they sang, "Get Your Bibles Ready for Exodus 37.

0: You know, I want to come to you on behalf of the Lord's work today. The Lord's work should be the primary work in our lives. It ought not to be secondary. And what we do for God, listen to this, what we do for God must be just superb, the highest, the best, the biggest, the most investment. Listen, I want you to look at this chapter. Of course, it's all through the book, but the Bible says that Beelzebul made an ark of sittim wood. And so it talks about verse 2, and he overlaid it with, what does it say? Pure gold, and a crown of gold. Look at verse number 4, and it gave him with gold. Verse number 6, and he made the mercy seat of pure gold. Verse number 7, the Bible says two cherubs of gold. Look at verse number 11. And overlaid it with pure gold and the crown of gold about it, and gold in verse number 12, and gold in verse number 13, and pure gold in verse number 17. And then verse number 22, pure gold. And then verse 23, pure gold. And verse 24, pure gold. And verse 26, pure gold. And gold, and the gold of it, verse 27. And he overstayed it, and he overlaid them with gold, verse 28. Everything in this chapter is about the gold. Why is it that God's work has to be slipshod? I remember 56 years ago, looking at a pastor's home. The church remodeled. They did a good job on it, but they did a little piece here, and the mother had young kids, and she was really sick, and they came in every night, and just drug on for weeks and for months and months, about a year, way too long, and should have moved them out of the house, but I remember looking one day in the bathroom. And they did a beautiful job with it, but they took an old TV cabinet. Remember those TV cabinets? You ever seen a TV cabinet? Your TV used to have to be in a cabinet. A lot of times you had doors. Well, these guys took an old TV cabinet and they made a sink, put a sink in it. And, you know, I thought, that's just cheap. That's just cheap. They didn't do right by this pastor's wife. That's just cheap. They didn't need to do it that way. They should have bought a nice cabinet. Back then, maybe a cabinet was 50, 60 bucks. But oh, and so they spent another week or two on making that cabinet and painting that cabinet, and fixing that cabinet, putting a sink in that cabinet, all those things right there. And you know, as I look at that, that was just cheap. That was just cheap. Don't treat your pastor with cheap. I was thinking of this morning before I thought of it this morning, not remembering I was going to speak on this subject. My church has gone so over and above and beyond everything they could ever ask or think. Everything. They remember my birthday, my wife's birthday. They remember our anniversary of the church, the anniversary of the church. They remember our own anniversary. They remember Pastor's Appreciation Month. I mean, they find excuses to be good to my wife and I. And every week we get notes. Every week we get cards. A lot of times we get a gift card. We don't need a gift card. We don't need anything. We don't need money. My wife, you know, has again been very sick again. And she's so healthy. She was 51 years without a toothache. Never had a cavity. Never missed a day of work. And the last 3 years, it's been 5 big surgeries and cancer and all that. And she feels so awful. They put a table, a small little table out in front of our house, and the ladies every night, it bothers me, every single night they bring food by our house for the two of us every night. And this is the fifth time they've done that. It makes me feel so bad. And they dedicate, they work all day on it. And they prepare it for us and they bring it. I pastor the world's greatest church. You know why? They're not cheap. They're giving. They give to their pastor. And by the way, when they give to their pastor, They're giving unto God too. They give to God. They all the offering plate. We never have enough. But the offering plate, God's using it with God's people because my people have learned to invest and our listeners have learned to invest in this program and the work of God. God bless you. Just recently received a $50,000 check for the bus ministry from a listener. God bless you. Father, bless our listeners. In Jesus' name, amen.
1: 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There's

0: Have you ever been wondering what on earth is happening? 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
1: If you're sitting here this morning trusting in a church, trusting in yourself, you're on your way to destruction. The only way to salvation is to realize that on this broad way, it's leading to destruction, but on this narrow way, it has blood along the path. There's an old rugged cross along the path. There's an empty tomb on that path. It is the way of Jesus Christ. It is the only way of salvation. Narrow is the way of salvation.
0: Confidence can be hard to come by these days. People are losing their jobs, their homes, and their life savings at an unprecedented rate. Crime, violence, and natural disasters seem to be skyrocketing. Yet in the midst of all this chaos, we need a biblical understanding of what's coming next. Welcome to Daily in the Word. This program features the teaching and preaching of Dr. Paul Chappell, pastor of Lancaster Baptist Church and president of West Coast Baptist College in Lancaster, California. In our series, Things to Come, Dr. Paul Chappell brings a message of hope and confidence from the priceless counsel of the Word of God. He answers our most important questions with wisdom and candor and points to a brighter future. And now, here's Dr. Paul Chappell with part one of a message called The One World Ruler.
1: Well, a few weeks ago, we learned that there is a growing cry in the world which says something like this: we need global solutions for global problems. And we have seen many people crying out for more and more global leadership. And the scriptures teach us here this morning that there is coming a world leader who will seemingly have answers to the problems that we experience in this world. And certainly there have been types of this person in recent history. And we can look back and see various dictators who had a desire for worldwide dominance. And that was cut short, thankfully, as wars were waged. In particular, we think of World War II. But there are many in this room who can look back and remember some of the tragedies of World War II and remember Hitler's claim to be not only a worldwide leader, but Germany's Messiah. He was claiming that he would bring in a 1,000-year reign upon Germany using, if you will, terminology from the studies of the end times. The rise of Nazi Germany and the atrocities of the Holocaust stand as a memorial in our minds to the ability of a persuasive but evil individual leader to have sway over an entire country and over great parts of the world. I remember years ago visiting the prison camp at Dachau and walking in and seeing how these gas chambers were places where the Jewish people were told that they were going in for a shower. And as they would go in, the doors were shut, the gas was turned on, and lives were taken by the millions. I've stood at the side of the Danube River where, again, Jewish people were taken to the edge of the river. They were told to take off their shoes because the only thing valuable about them was their shoes. And then they were shot and thrown into the river by the tens of thousands. And so it is not foreign to people's thinking to contemplate a powerful individual with a hunger for worldwide domination. And the Bible speaks of an individual like this in 1 John chapter 2 and verse 18, where it says, "Little children, it is the last time, and as ye have heard that Antichrist shall come, even now there are many Antichrists, whereby we know that it is the last time." It is so important, ladies and gentlemen, this morning that we live our lives through the paradigm of Scripture, that we watch the evening news with an understanding of Scripture first, that we hear the reports that come across the news with an understanding that there is a God in heaven who has a plan and that there is an enemy of our God who also has a plan that is Antichrist. Now, we read about the Antichrist in many places in the Bible. I've listed a few in your notes this morning. Daniel speaks of him as the beast. We read in the Pauline epistles of the man of sin or the son of perdition. John refers to him here as the Antichrist. Daniel refers to him as the little horn. Matthew refers to the Antichrist as the abomination of desolation. And there are other descriptions of this last days world leader. Some of you have studied the atrocities or the false teachings of humanism. The Humanist Manifesto, which was developed back in the early 1970s, Manifesto 2, signed by representatives of Americans United for Separation of Church and State, representatives of the Planned Parenthood organization, and other such organizations, they wrote in this Humanist Manifesto the following words: "We deplore the division of humankind on nationalistic grounds." Please understand that when you hear some people speaking of nationalism, it may sound, and sometimes it is, a form of an unnecessary alienation. But on the one side, speaking up for one's country and for nationalism is also a hindrance to the coming globalistic cry of the Antichrist. And so there are extremes in the nationalist cry and extremes in the globalist cry, but please recognize there is a move afoot by educators to push against what I would consider to be a needed and a healthy, strong United States of America. I thank God for our country and for the strong nation that we are. In this Humanist Manifesto said, "Thus we look to the development of a system of a world law and a world order based upon transnational federal government." Now that is exactly the type of platform we'll see this morning that the Antichrist will step into power with, a transnational type of federal government, a one world government. So globalism is well underway, and it has been for many years in the world, whether with the European Union's desire for power and control of currency over Europe, whether with China's desire for one world currency. There are many different voices speaking out, desirous of a coming together of a transnational federal government. Now, I personally believe that COVID-19, in some ways, began to desensitize the public to the idea of centralized controls. We saw during COVID-19 the power of government and the power of world government, the power of organizations like the World Health Organization. And sometimes there were perhaps good things that came out, helpful things for health news or science research. But what I refer to here is the reach, the far-reaching emphasis of globalism. We got a peek into that in the COVID-19 period. Now, Revelation 13 and Daniel 7 introduces this world leader as the Antichrist and as the beast. And he will have his hands not only in health issues, he'll have his hands in every issue. And I want you to see some of this with me this morning. I want you to notice the description of the beast as we begin in verse 1. The Bible says, "And I stood upon the sand of the sea and saw a beast rise up out of the sea, having seven heads and 10 horns, and upon his horns 10 crowns, and upon his heads the name of blasphemy." Now we see in verse 1 his place of power. We see the power of this end times leader. We see in this particular passage that he comes forth with these 10 horns and 7 heads. We'll look at that in a moment. Look at verse 2. "The beast which I saw was like unto a leopard, and his feet were as the feet of a bear, and his mouth as the mouth of a lion. And the dragon gave him his power and his seat and great authority." So he has great power. And what we see mentioned in verse 2 are all the previous beasts or empires of the past coming together in one conglomerate personage of this Antichrist. Henry Morris says, "The beast rises out of that sea as a land animal and could thus only speak of some powerful personage emerging from the peoples of the Mediterranean lands with the hybrid characteristics of the beast, suggesting that he is somehow the product of them all." Every one of the beast of Daniel's revelation is mentioned here in the book of the Revelation as representing the Antichrist as a conglomeration of the world's empires, whether it was the Medo-Persian Empire, the Babylonian Empire, the Roman Empire. We see again a reference to that here in verses 1 and 2. And so we see that his place of power is very strong. It is strong politically. We notice there in verse 1 that he had 7 heads and 10 horns. And these are representative of his power, the fact that he will have power over multiple nations or federal federations of government, as we said just a moment ago. Some consider the 7 heads as successive phases of governmental and political history during this particular time of the world. And we see that in verse number 1. And the beast rose up out of the sea, having 7 heads and 10 horns. Many believe the 7 heads here speak to the political history of that coming moment when the Antichrist takes power. Revelation 17 speaks of this in verse 10. And there are 7 kings, 5 are fallen, and 1 is, and the other is not yet come. And when he cometh, he must continue a short space. And the beast that was and is not, even he is the 8th and is of the 7, and goeth into perdition. So it is from this 7-nation group that the Antichrist comes out. And whether that is some form of nations that are found in the Mediterranean region, or whether it is an international gathering, there are 7 that will ascend. And we have similar groups to that in the world today, economic groups that meet. Sometimes we hear of them in the number of 8 or 12 or 13. Sometimes one nation doesn't participate. But there will be 7 powerful nations that are going to lift this person to a place of prominence and authority. Now, the initial introduction to the Antichrist we see in the Bible in Daniel 7, when the 4th beast is introduced, it is said to have 10 horns. And we see that again here in Revelation 13. We see here again 10 horns referring to prominent leaders of the revived Roman Empire. The 10 horns, Daniel 7:24 says, and the 10 horns out of his kingdom are 10 kings that shall arise, and another shall rise after them, and he shall be diverse from the first, and he shall subdue the 3 kings. Now, somehow with these rulers, the Antichrist is going to maneuver politically to subdue 3 of the kings. And we have here 7 kingdoms. We have here reference 10 world rulers. And the Antichrist is making his leaps and gaining his power through these systems. Daniel 7 and verse 8 tells us again, I consider the horns, and behold, there came up among them another little horn, before whom there were 3 of the first horns plucked up by the roots. And behold, in his horn were eyes like the eyes of a man, and a mouth speaking great things. So this horn speaks of the Antichrist. It speaks of someone that has, I believe, excellence in diplomacy and is skilled in diplomacy and is rising through the ranks of nations and leaders in the world of the last day. He is political. He has diplomatic power. The Bible tells us that the Antichrist will make a treaty with Israel. And we notice this here as we read in Revelation chapter 6 and verse 2. If you'd like to turn back just a few pages, the Bible tells us there, and I saw and behold a white horse, and he that sat on him had a bow, and a crown was given unto him, and he went forth conquering and to conquer. Now here we see that Israel comes with a bow, but no arrows are mentioned.
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1: For American Family News, I'm Chris Woodward. President Donald Trump will be in Alaska today to campaign for Republicans in the midterm election. Fox's Alex Hogan has more.
2: In Alaska, Democrat Mary Peltola is challenging Republican Dan Sullivan. After Alaska, Trump will also travel to Arizona and Montana this week, all states that he won in 2024. He's visited Texas twice in the last couple of weeks, and that is where more Republicans

0: Baumgarten takes a closer look at the list.
1: A dubious honor indeed for the largest cities on each coast. The annual Terminix survey finds Philadelphia moving up one spot to number 3, and also includes the returning cities of Houston, Chicago, Washington, Boston, and Dallas. But one Midwest city makes the top 10 list for the first time. That's Detroit, moving up one spot from number 11 last year.
0: A bizarre situation on an airplane has actress Selma Blair in legal trouble. Here's Fox's Todd Pirow.
2: Blair, who hurt herself on the flight, reportedly tried to open the plane door midair. She allegedly punched one flight attendant and bit another. Here's the air traffic control audio of the incident.
3: One flight attendant and one passenger that sustained some minor injuries, a bloody nose as well as some bite marks as well. The disruptive passenger also bashed her head.
2: Selma Blair was restrained on the aircraft and taken into custody after the plane landed at JFK. The airline saying in a statement, quote, Delta has zero tolerance for unruly or unlawful behavior as the safety of our customers and crew always comes first. But listen to this. While being transported from the airport to an ambulance, officials say Selma Blair repeatedly kicked a Port Authority police officer in the face, neck, and chest. And while at the hospital, Blair allegedly kicked a nurse in her chest. The actress is being charged with 2 state counts of second-degree assault for the alleged attack on the officer and the nurse. She pleaded not guilty in a Queens courtroom and is now facing 2 to 7 years behind bars if convicted. Selma Blair was released on bail and is expected to be back in court in January. Her attorney telling the judge, quote, this was not an intentional assault. Ms. Blair missed several doses of a powerful medication that controls severe neurological symptoms. These factors, coupled with the altitude, resulted in a state of severe confusion and disorientation. The FBI is investigating the incident aboard the plane after issuing Blair a summons formally charging her with assault.
0: Singer Harry Styles paid tribute this week to Oscar Belgao, the Dominican man shot by ICE agents. Styles told a crowd at Madison Square Garden that people who don't look like us or come from where we are from should be treated with respect and love and dignity. But ICE justified the shooting by stating that agents believed they were in danger after Belgao, who had a rap sheet, accelerated his vehicle toward them while evading arrest. British Prime Minister Andy Burnham continues to blame Iran for a foiled terror attack at a UK airbase. This is Burnham speaking yesterday to members of Parliament.
4: We will not tolerate these threats on our soil. We will crack down on Iran's use of criminal networks, using our full range of powers to target them and their funding streams. And we will bring further sanctions to restrict the capacity of Iran and the IRGC to do us harm.
0: The United States government and other countries also believe Iran was involved. Iran denies the accusations. In final news, the Pope is set to undergo surgery today to remove what's being described as a lung nodule, a procedure that will determine if the lesion is malignant. If the nodule is cancerous, officials say the prognosis is excellent due to early removal. Find more news on AFN.net.
5: Good morning. Here's your Milwaukee weather forecast for Tuesday, October 13th. Mostly clear and 70 degrees in Milwaukee, with winds at 29 miles per hour. Sunshine takes over today, reaching 74, with west winds at 5 to 10 miles per hour. Tonight, clouds increase, with a 30% chance of showers and thunderstorms, and a low near 56. Wednesday brings partly sunny skies and a high of 62. That's your Lighthouse Christian Radio weather update.
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For everyone that asketh receiveth, and he that seeketh findeth, and to him that knocketh it shall be opened. 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

0: You see, a holy God, a righteous God, demands that sin must be paid for. God cannot merely overlook sin. God cannot merely forgive sin without payment being made. You say, why not? If God were to do that, He would no longer be holy. He would no longer be just. He would no longer be righteous if He just simply said, well, I forgive you. He must see that payment is made. They say in a court of law, when a guilty man is acquitted, the judge is condemned. If God willingly, knowingly, deliberately overlooked sin, then God would become a sinner. God would topple from His throne of holiness. Sin must be paid for, but Christ died for our sins. And that deals with the penalty of sin, because the cross of Jesus Christ, according to verse 3, was full payment for our sin.
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0: If these old overalls could tell their story, it would not be one of fame and glory, but it'd be about that hard-working daddy of mine who forged out his living, working in Cherry Hill mine. He would bring those overalls home as black as coal. Mom would put them in that number 3 wash tub, and you've never seen anyone work so hard as she would labor, toil, and scrub. I remember one day I went outside to play, and over the hill came Dad in that old green and black Chevrolet. A prettier truck you never did see. Sure did make an impression on me. Why, I could go on and on about my childhood days and wonderful memories of old-fashioned ways. The Bible says, honor thy father and mother, that thy days may be long upon the earth. That's why I love with all my heart my mom and my dad who gave me birth. They brought me into this world when times were tough, and just to make ends meet were meager and rough. But they gave us everything they had. So why shouldn't I love my mom and my dad?
1: I was born

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1: In our busy world, family time is frequently neglected. It is vital that we give attention to our families while we can. And it is especially important to give attention to what God says in His Word about our homes. For the next few moments, let's join Scott Pauley as we open the Scriptures and find God's message for your family.
2: If someone asked me what books of the New Testament give the fullest treatment on the family, I would say Ephesians and Colossians. You know, Ephesians and Colossians are really twin epistles. They run like parallel tracks in the same direction if you just compare the two letters. And both of them have classic passages, summary passages on marriage, on child rearing, on the relationship within the Christian home. And yet, the one book that Paul wrote in the New Testament that seems to have almost no reference to the family is, in fact, I think, one of the greatest books for the family. It is my favorite book of the Bible. It's the book of Philippians. It is sandwiched between Ephesians and Colossians. So in Ephesians and Colossians, there's a great deal of instruction about marriage and child rearing and family relationships. But between them, in the little book of Philippians, is one of the open secrets of Scripture, one of the great keys that unlocks God's fullest blessing on a family. I'd like to talk to you for the next few days in our study from the book of Philippians.

Philippians chapter 1 and verse number 1, we read these words, Paul and Timotheus, the servants of Jesus Christ, to all the saints in Christ Jesus which are at Philippi with the bishops and deacons, grace be unto you and peace from God our Father and from the Lord Jesus Christ. I thank my God upon every remembrance of you, always in every prayer of mine for you all, making request with joy. And so we have it, the very first mention of joy in a book that mentions it in some form 18 times. Think of that. 18 different references to joy in four little chapters of the Bible. And this book, I believe, teaches us God's great message of being joyful Christians and having joyful homes. You know, we are preparing right now in our family for a wedding. And I have mixed emotions as dad, but we're excited. And all in all, we understand that weddings are very joyful occasions. And yet, the sad truth is that for so many people, the wedding is the happiest time of their family life. Friend, it's not supposed to be that way. No, the joy is to increase and to grow. I see so many weddings that are joyful occasions, and then the marriages are absolutely miserable, and the children are absolutely miserable. There must be a joy that is connected not to an event, or not confined to an emotion or particular time, a joy that is connected to all of life. That is really what we are given in the book of Philippians. Now, long ago in our study through Scripture, when enjoying the journey, we walked through the book of Philippians. You can listen to those studies and walk through the Scriptures with us, but what I want to do with you is walk through the book of Philippians and show you several principles from the book of Philippians that are connected to joy that can be applied right in our own homes. I want to show you how to have a joyful home life. So let's start right here in verse number 4, where the Bible says, Paul said he made his request for them, his prayer request for them, with joy. Here's the first great principle. If you want to have a joyful home, you ready for this? Pray for one another. God always connects joy to prayer. In fact, just this morning, I was talking to the Lord about some things, and while I was praying, in fact, I was praying for my family, God brought such a joy to my heart. And I was reminded again, personally, experientially, that as we commune with God, God reminds us of His great sufficiency. As we talk to the Lord takes our burdens and replaces it with His joy as our strength. Oh, I'm convinced of this. If you want to be joyful, don't wait for someone else to make you happy. Instead, go to the God who is the source of all joy Himself. Pray, my brother. Pray, my sister. There's a beautiful order here in Philippians chapter 1 when we read a moment ago. Did you notice that grace and peace come before joy? Most people are chasing after joy, but they're not experiencing the grace of God. They're not living with the peace of God ruling in their hearts. But when God's grace and God's peace have their proper place, then joy is the beautiful byproduct of all of that. And so, my friends, seek the Lord's grace. Seek the Lord's peace. Seek to commune with God in prayer. And as you do, you will find God's overwhelming, overflowing joy comes to bear in your own life. There's also another little secret here. In verse 4, he says he's praying for them, but in verse 3, he says he's thanking God for them. Remember that praise is always to accompany our prayer. We are to pray with thanksgiving. It's one of the great open secrets of prayer, that we enter into His gates with thanksgiving, into His courts with praise. So maybe we should say it this way. Don't just pray for one another, but thank God for one another. Praise and prayer will bring the joy of the Lord into your home because first it brings it into your heart. There's the joy of intercessory prayer. You know, there really is a joy in giving to others, and there's also a joy in praying for one another. So often our prayers are so selfish. We're praying for us and us alone. But when you begin holding up others in prayer, bearing one another's burdens, and so fulfill the law of Christ, then you find the great joy of entering into Christ's ministry. This is what intercessory prayer is. It's the work Jesus does, and it is the greatest thing you can do for those that you love. And then there's not only the joy of intercessory prayer when we pray for one another, but there's the joy of answered prayer, because you start seeing God do what you cannot do.
all of our

0: our lectures, all of our worry, all of our human intervention, all of our material resources cannot do for our family what our prayers can do. Why is that? Because when you pray, it's not just you working or speaking. When you pray, God works. And when you pray, God says what you cannot say. If you want a joyful home, let's start right here in Philippians chapter 1. Let's learn to praise God for one another and then pray for one another. And I'm convinced when the Lord has his rightful place in our devotional life each day, in our conversations, in our communion, then joy will grow out of that. I'm reminded again and again through Scripture that really a happy home has less to do with what you take out of it. Yes, there's some things you ought to get out of your home. And anything the Holy Spirit prompts you to get out of your home, get out of your home. Evil influences and worldly distractions, remove them as much as possible. But really, a joyful home has less to do with what you take out of it and more to do with what you put into it. Put praise back into your home today. Put prayer back into your routine today. And when you do that, the Lord himself will put his joy back into your home. Could I give you a homework assignment? Could I challenge you to take the book of Philippians over the next few days and just read through it on your own? Meditate in these scriptures. You may even want to read them with your family. Mark the 18 occasions where you find some form of the word joy. Start making your own joy list, your own list of practical ways that you can have the joy of the Lord in your home. Pray your way through the book of Philippians, because I'm convinced that this book of joy will teach us not only how to have happy lives individually, but how to enjoy the Lord's presence collectively with our families. This is God's way to have a joyful home.
1: 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We highly recommend Scott's book, New Testament Marriage. In it, you'll discover timeless biblical principles from the husband and wife team, Aquila and Priscilla. And these principles are very applicable to your marriage today. From all of us at Enjoying the Journey, thanks for listening today. And until next time, we pray that you will enjoy the journey.

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1: I experienced neglect and severe abuse growing up. My mom considered killing me and almost threw me out of a window as a baby, but my grandmother intervened. I was raised in Brooklyn, where my older brother Billy and I were involved in gangs. They felt safer than home. After my parents divorced, we moved to North Carolina with my dad and stepmom. They were jailed for domestic violence, so a neighbor took us in and brought us to church. When we moved back home, Dad got me a gig singing on the radio, which I enjoyed. Soon I was popular at school and competing across the country, but things at home were still violent and dysfunctional, and Billy drank heavily while I poured myself into performing. I got in a terrible car wreck and shouldn't have survived. Billy joined the Air Force and later wrote to let us know that he had gotten saved. He came home and explained salvation to me, but I rejected it. He didn't give up on me, and at a citywide service, I prayed to receive Jesus as my Savior. He transformed my life, and I committed myself to telling others about him. I met a devout and beautiful woman named Joyce, and we were married. We struggled with miscarriages, and my eyes deteriorated, but we now have 3 children, and my eyesight is doing well. God gave me a vibrant ministry. After 2 years of raising funds, I was able to start a college for preachers. The greatest joys of my life are knowing Christ and sharing Him with others. I'm Ron Comfort. If the Son therefore shall make you free, you shall be free indeed.
0: If you would like to be free from the weight of sin by accepting Jesus Christ as Lord and Savior, call 1-888-NEED-HIM right now. 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

0: She almost bled to death from the abortion pill. This is Matt Staver with Freedom's Call. Haley McAnally was a high school student in Omaha, Nebraska when she learned she was pregnant. After she told the baby's father, he disappeared, so she went to Planned Parenthood. The staff didn't ask about her medical history. They took her money and gave her one abortion pill and told her to take a second at home. They said it would feel like a more intense period and recommended a heating pad and tea. But after about 2 hours, McAnally was still bleeding, so she dragged herself into the bathtub. A friend later found her unconscious in the tub and called 911. McAnally woke up in a hospital after a blood transfusion. She has since testified on Capitol Hill asking lawmakers to limit mail-order mifepristone so other women are not sent home to bleed alone. Stay informed at Liberty Counsel's website, lc.org. That's lc.org.
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1: For American Family News, I'm Chris Woodward. President Donald Trump is making a trip to Alaska today to campaign for Republican Senator Dan Sullivan. The stop is being viewed as a sign that the GOP is concerned about its chances of retaining control of the House and Senate in the midterm election. Alaska has not backed a Democrat for Senate in nearly 20 years. Trump plans to hold rallies in Arizona and Montana tomorrow. There is a difference of opinion among conservatives when it comes to the idea of live streaming the firing squad execution of mass murderer Nadal Malik Hassan. AFN's Chad Groening has more.
2: Secretary of War Pete Hegseth has announced that Hassan, who murdered 13 people and wounded 32 others during a shooting rampage at Fort Hood, Texas in 2009, will be put to death on December 3rd, and the execution order by President Trump will be live streamed. Jenna Ellis is host of Jenna Ellis in the Morning on American Family Radio.
3: I lean in favor of saying that we trust the decisions that our government is making. I think that they are doing this soberly and somberly, but I personally would not plan on watching it. But for those who may watch it, perhaps there will be a deterrent factor or a heightened understanding of what justice does require in a civil society.
2: Robert Knight is a columnist for the Washington Times.
4: I don't think it's a good idea to air online the execution, especially a firing squad. The internet is huge. It's endless. I think lots of kids are going to be exposed to it and don't need that. And I don't think it serves any purpose other than trying to show that we mean business, I suppose, against killers like the Fort Hood killer.
2: I'm Chad Groening.
1: A ship has been sunk and another damaged in what's being called a drone attack off the coast of Bulgaria. Here's Fox's Jonathan Savage.
5: The Ukraine-owned Chelsea 3 was badly damaged after being hit by three drones around 18 nautical miles off Bulgaria's Black Sea coast. All 15 crew have been rescued. One person aboard the other sunken ship has also been taken to safety. Bulgaria's Prime Minister Rumen Radev called the attack absolutely unacceptable. He added there's no clear evidence at the moment who carried it out, but stated the outcome benefits Russia. He'll be summoning the Russian ambassador.

0: American voters. Talking about this on Washington Watch, author and commentator Larry Taunton said this can be tied directly to the education system, as many schools no longer teach critical thinking skills.
1: Students are no longer being taught how to think. They're being taught what to think. A friend of mine who may very well even be listening to this interview, he texted me today from the University of Oregon, and he texted me a copy of a book that a professor is requiring of his students that deals with immigration and basically says that Americans who oppose it, you know, open borders, that who oppose this are quote unquote xenophobic, that they are racist. Now, of course, we know this is sheer nonsense, but when we're talking about students in classes who are being barraged with this kind of thing, who are being taught to feel rather than think.
0: Taunton also addressed the growing overlap between leftist political movements and radical ideologies, cautioning that voters should look beyond the labels being used by political figures.
1: This is presenting a false face in order to get what they want, which is power.
0: Taunton concluded that exposure to the real world and international travel are often the best remedies for young Americans to appreciate the freedoms offered here at home. That's all our time for now. Find more news on AFN.net. When you are there, be sure to subscribe to our free daily email news briefs. You can also like us on Facebook and follow us on X. Thanks for listening.
2: I'm Ruth Kramer with Mission Network News. The Houthis in Yemen and al-Shabaab in Somalia follow different branches of Islam that often don't get along. But over the past decade, these terrorist groups have built a partnership sharing weapons, training, technology, and more. This year's war involving the United States, Israel, and Iran may have pushed the Houthis and al-Shabaab even closer. Greg Kelly with Unknown Nation says believers must not be afraid of these places.
3: We need to have the opposite identity as followers of Jesus and go on the offense and say, Lord, how can you lead us into these areas so that the gospel can be presented to these very extremist groups? That is the only thing that is going to bring transformation.
2: Find your place in this story.
3: We can pray for local leaders to take in solar-powered audio Bibles to share the good news with these precious people.
2: And a new approach is expediting sign language Bible translation. Door International's Rob Meyer says deaf Christians are naturally suited to translate God's word into their sign language. However,
4: the challenge is that those community members lack Bible background. In those cases, somebody from the outside is needed in order to advise the team, and that person is called a translation consultant.
2: Door's Cedar Institute trains and equips deaf translation consultants in 3 years instead of seven. Participants gain more than work skills.
4: Bible translation happens as part of a process that also involves discipleship and theological education.
2: Only one of the world's 300-plus sign languages has a complete Bible. Pray that God would raise up deaf leaders to fill consultant roles so more sign language Bible translation can take place. 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I'm Liz Kramer.
5: Good morning. Here's your Milwaukee weather forecast for Tuesday, October 13th. Milwaukee is partly cloudy at 72 degrees, with winds at 37 miles per hour. Look for sunny skies today and a high near 74, with west winds 5 to 10 miles per hour. Tonight brings a 30% chance of showers and thunderstorms, with a low of 56. Wednesday turns partly sunny, reaching 62. That's your Lighthouse Christian Radio weather update.

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0: Gil wanted to be a pastor one day, but he didn't have a church yet. 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Be sure that you don't end up in hot water just because you don't know the law.
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1: Gil wanted to be a pastor one day, but he didn't have a church yet. 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Be sure that you don't end up in hot water just because you don't know the law.
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1 Peter 2:24. Who his own self bare our sins in his own body on the tree, that we, being dead to sins, should live unto righteousness, by whose stripes ye were healed. 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
1: American Family News on the Hour. I'm Chad Groening. Saudi Arabia and the Iran-backed Houthis in Yemen continue to trade strikes as concerns grow about the conflict expanding. Fox's Trey Inks is in Tel Aviv, Israel, with the latest.
2: Iran-backed Houthis launched more attacks against Saudi Arabia overnight, firing a ballistic missile at the capital of Riyadh. The Houthis are threatening to escalate the already volatile situation, warning foreign airlines against using Saudi airspace or airports. Saudi Arabia has issued a notice to airmen suspending operations at the airport for the remainder of the week. The question here is if the United States could get more directly involved, possibly launching strikes against the Houthis. Today, the Saudis' military issued an evacuation order for the Yemeni oil company, a Houthi-controlled facility. The Houthis quickly responded, issuing an evacuation for the Aramco facility in Saudi Arabia.
1: The Houthis have been trying to disrupt shipping through the Red Sea, which is used by Saudi Arabia to export oil and for ships from many other nations transiting the Suez Canal. Demonstrators in France are protesting once again to call for more education funding and better learning conditions. Fox's Jeff Paul is in Paris with the latest.
3: There are more trade unions and political groups involved in the cause, but they are still pushing for improved conditions in French schools. For the last few weeks, students have been blockading schools, just saying that their schools aren't good enough. Last week, France's education minister did meet the protesters halfway, saying that they will be adding 3,000 more teachers to fill some of those staffing gaps. But a lot of the students we've spoke to say that is just not enough. The president of France, Emmanuel Macron, though, has spoken out about the demonstrations, basically saying that he's listening to them, but he is urging calm. And he says that any sort of violence that you might be seeing out in the streets is unacceptable.
1: Thousands of people, mostly minors, have been arrested since the protests began last month, and police have faced backlash over their treatment of protesters. Voters will decide in less than a month which party will have control of Congress after the midterm elections. House Speaker Mike Johnson claims on Fox's America's Newsroom Republicans are campaigning in states like Texas, where they've historically won not because those states are at risk, but because of redistricting efforts.
4: We have new territory. We have even incumbents who are moved into areas that have brand new voters. So we've got to do all the fundamentals and do it right. It requires us to be everywhere.
1: President Trump is also campaigning in Ohio, Alaska, Arizona, and Montana, where the races appear to be competitive, even though the president won those states in 2024. The party in power has historically lost congressional seats in the midterm elections. A poll from a conservative group at Yale finds undergraduate American college students prefer socialism over capitalism by a 14-point margin, and one in five say America deserved 9/11. AFN's Steve Jordahl reports.
5: The Buckley Institute, a group dedicated to promoting intellectual diversity and freedom of speech at Yale University, sampled 800 college students across the country and found that 42% say they would rather live under a socialist system versus just 28% who said they prefer a capitalist one. Alex McFarland of Truth for a New Generation says that proves they know nothing about either economic theory.
6: Our nation has produced more wealth, taken more people from peasantry to prosperity. Our nation has had more innovation, more millionaires, more technology, more achievement.
5: The 14-point spread is the largest in the 5 years the question's been asked, and only the third time socialism has led capitalism. McFarland is nonplussed.
6: The young people that are enamored with socialism, they don't know what they're doing. So socialism is slavery, not liberation.
5: The survey found

0: think is fair.
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2: 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I'm Chad Groening.
3: Good afternoon. Here's your Milwaukee weather forecast for Tuesday, October 13th. It's 72 degrees under sunny skies, with winds at 41 miles per hour. This afternoon stays sunny, reaching 75, with west winds 5 to 10. Tonight, a 40% chance of showers and thunderstorms arrives, mainly this evening, with a low of 55. Wednesday will be partly sunny and 63. That's your Lighthouse Christian Radio weather update.

Joshua 24:15. And if it seem evil unto you to serve the Lord, choose you this day whom ye will serve, whether the gods which your fathers served that were on the other side of the flood, or the gods of the Amorites, in whose land ye dwell. But as for me and my house, we will serve the Lord. 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

0: God doesn't want you to have to be at the great white throne judgment. If you've received eternal life by faith, you have two births. You have your first birth, which is your physical birth to your mother. You have a second birth. You're born spiritually. And if you've had those two births, you're not going to face the second death.
1: Welcome to In Grace with Jim Scudder, the senior pastor of Quentin Road Baptist Church in suburban Chicago. He is also the president of Dayspring Bible College, shaping the next generation of Christian leaders.
2: Thank you so much for joining us today here on In Grace as we continue talking about the end times in the series Armageddon's Dawn. And today we're going to be picking up our study in Revelation chapter 11, and we'll be starting in verse 16, learning about the 24 elders and their worship. You know, the Bible talks about falling on our face before God, and I believe that will be a very natural response. We will fall on our face before God because he is so wonderful and so amazing and so worthy. And these 24 elders will say, "We give thee thanks, O God Almighty, which art and wast and art to come." That's Old English, meaning, you know, when God talked to Moses in the burning bush, he said, "I am," not "I will be" or "I was." This is a God who is ever present. He always was, he always will be, and he is today, and he's there for us. He's come in great power and is reigning, and he will literally reign on the throne of David in the future. But you think that the world would all bow down and worship this one true God, the God of Abraham, Isaac, and Jacob? But we're going to see in verse 18 that the nations were angry, which is sad. Well, we're going to talk about this and more today, so stay tuned. If you haven't got your Armageddon's Dawn prophecy chart from us here at In Grace, it's free. 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
0: We will be seated with God before the throne. You see here, the scene of heaven. You see the choir of heaven. We see the 24 elders worshiping the Lord. Look at Revelation 11, 16. "For the 24 elders, which sat before God on their seats, fell on their faces." So we have the choir of heaven singing the praises of Christ and that he'll reign forever and ever. And then the 24 elders, as we've already studied, this group of leaders that are around the throne are on their thrones and they fall on their faces and worship God. I can't wait to see these heavenly scenes of worship. What is real worship like? "Saying, we give thee thanks, O Lord God Almighty, which art." He is present and wast. He existed in the past and art to come. He will exist in the future. He is eternal. You can't say that about us. You can say that about God. He has no beginning and he has no end. And those that know Christ as Savior, you also will be eternally with him forever and ever. "Because thou hast taken to thee thy great power and hast reigned." All of humanity that is redeemed will be sitting before the throne of God, privileged to worship, privileged to rule with him. Revelation 3:21, remember this, it said, "To him that overcometh will I grant to sit with me in my throne, even as I also overcame and am set down with my Father in his throne." We've been praying a prayer, haven't we? For decades and centuries. The prayer is, in Matthew 6:10, "Thy kingdom come, thy will be done." Right? We've been praying that prayer, "Thy kingdom come." Well, here it is. His kingdom has arrived. He is here. The last of the third woes, the seventh trumpet, ushers into the final series of judgments, and then he sets up his kingdom on this earth. The devil will be vanquished. Christ will be the victor and reign forever. Now, the nations are angry at this. You think that they would see that they have erred and sinned and they would get right. And I believe that people always have the opportunity to be redeemed. I don't believe it's ever too late, but the more you reject it, the more you hear it and reject it, the more chances that you'll get so callous that you won't ever receive it. The nations are angry in Revelation 11, 18. The nations were angry, and thy wrath is come, and the time of the dead that they should be judged, and that thou shouldest give reward unto thy servants, the prophets, and to the saints, and to them that fear thy name, small and great, and should destroy them which destroy the earth. You saw two things in that passage. You saw evil being punished, which we call the great white throne. And then we also see that good is rewarded. We call that the judgment seat of Christ. You will be at one of those judgments. One will be for the lost and the damned, and one will be for the redeemed. We're gonna talk about that at the end. I'm gonna reserve that for a few more minutes. We're gonna get back to that. But let's talk about this idea that these nations were angry. They were rebellious and stubborn until the very end. They were angry because they had believed a lie that God is not gonna punish sin, that God doesn't love the world, maybe God doesn't exist, and that they're getting better and better every day. The nations are angry. And then it talks about that they should destroy them which destroy the earth. This is this idea that evil is a destructive force that destroys those that do evil. It's self-destructive behavior. And that's what sin is. Any sin, whether it's gossip or not telling the whole truth, or not helping someone that you know you should be helping, or whatever it is, whatever the sins are, it's destructive. It hurts us. Evil is self-destructive. And here we find evil has to be put down. It has to be. And that's why we see all of these things happening here in the book of Revelation. One author puts it this way: like adolescent children, the nations want to cast off all restraint, and God will permit them to do so. The result will be another Babylon. And as we go through our study, we're gonna find the reference to Babylon a lot. Of course, you know Babylon was an actual kingdom, the Tower of Babel, right? We read about that in Genesis, and we'll be getting into that in our study. But this author says the result will be another Babylon, man's last attempt to build this utopia, a heaven on earth. We know it is doomed to fail, and we know because it's man's attempt that it won't work. And then we find the future temple. Look at verse 19 of Revelation 11. And the temple of God, remember we were reading about a temple at the beginning of this chapter? We read about a future temple, a third actual temple in Jerusalem. It predicts it right here in Revelation. It predicted it. Jesus talked about it, right? He talked about the temple being destroyed, and then he talked about a temple where the Antichrist will desecrate it, desolate it, like Daniel predicted. So we read about it all through Scripture. There's a third temple. There's been two Jewish temples. The first one was built by Solomon. That was destroyed by Nebuchadnezzar in Babylon. The second one was rebuilt by Zerubbabel, and some people would call Herod's temple another temple, but it was really the same temple. Herod made it grander. And then that was destroyed by Rome and Titus in 70 AD. And today there's no temple. What's standing there right now is a mosque, okay? So the Bible predicts a third temple. And as we researched it, we're finding out that there are many people in Israel that don't believe in Jesus, but they do believe that the temple should be rebuilt. They've already done all the work. They put together all the garments and the vessels, and they've recreated everything, even down to finding the red heifer, had to be born in Israel, had to be just all these qualities. They've been planting the seeds for trees, and certain trees have to be used in the temple worship that have to be grown under certain conditions. They've done all this for, I guess, since the mid-80s, they've been working on this. And I believe it'll be a bargaining chip in the peace treaty that will finally take hold in Israel. At least people will think it will, and the temple will be rebuilt. Now, this is not the temple we're reading about here. We read about that temple, a real physical third temple built in Jerusalem. The Antichrist will desecrate it halfway through the tribulation. But now at the end of the chapter, we're reading about the temple of God was opened in heaven. Remember Moses, when he made the tabernacle, the Ark of the Covenant, all that, he was creating something that already existed in heaven. So it was a model of the heavenly temple, the heavenly tabernacle. But now this is a scene that is being revealed to us. The temple of God was opened in heaven, and there was seen in his temple the Ark of his Testament. And there were lightnings and voices and thunderings and an earthquake and great hail. God is revealing the true temple. He is the temple. God himself is the temple. Now, we read about a future millennial temple. I'm not talking about the third temple that's going to be rebuilt on the earth. I'm talking about a 1,000-year rule and reign of Christ on the earth called the millennium, where there will be a temple. And it will be in Ezekiel. You read about Ezekiel 40. Just read all of that. You'll read about all the specifics of the millennial temple. Another temple that we will be interacting with that. But it's all modeled after this heavenly temple that we're reading here. The temple of God. By the way, notice that it says in that temple was seen the temple of the Ark of the Testament. We call it the Ark of the Covenant. Covenant, Testament, it's the same thing. You know what that reminds me of? That God keeps his covenants. God promised to Abraham, Isaac, and Jacob unconditionally forever promises that they would have descendants as the sand of the sea, that they would be blessed, that they would have the land of Israel forever. The person that used to hold the sixth congressional seat in Illinois was Peter Roskam. I was in Peter's office, and he was very proud on his wall. He had passed legislation that was against the BDS, the people that were trying to say, don't invest in Israel. And he was proud that he said, no, America will not do business with people that are against investing in Israel. He was pro-Israel. He believed that God had given them that land. When I was talking to Franklin Graham, you know what he said? He said that the land belongs to Israel.
1: Could Israel be the key to understanding the end times? As world events unfold before our eyes, many Christians are asking what the Bible says about the future and how Israel fits into God's prophetic plan. That's why In Grace is offering a collection of powerful prophecy resources designed to help you understand what lies ahead. 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
0: Let's talk about those two judgments as we conclude. The judgment seat of Christ is one judgment. This judgment will only be for believers. People that have received the free gift by faith, not by works, but by faith. The Bible says you're saved by faith. It's a gift of God. It's not of ourselves. We are saved when we trust in Jesus Christ, who died and rose again, the Son of God, for our sins. We believe in him alone. The Bible says we are born again. People that are born again will be at a judgment, but it will not be judgment to determine heaven or hell. The judgment seat of Christ will be to determine rewards for the work you've done for Christ. And it says in 2 Corinthians 5:10 that we all must appear before the judgment seat of Christ. that everyone may receive the things done in his body according to that he hath done, whether it be good or bad. So if you have not served the Lord as faithfully as you should have, you've been steered away from the things of God by the world and the world system. If you're sucked into that, then as a Christian, you're just gonna lose rewards. You're not gonna go to hell. You don't lose what God gives you that's eternal, but you will lose opportunities to minister and lose rewards in heaven, according to Scripture. And that's the judgment that we read about here in Revelation 11. But there's another judgment we read about in Revelation 11, and that's what we call the Great White Throne Judgment. We read about that in Revelation 20. We'll get to that eventually and cover it in more detail, but today let's just read through verses 11 through 15. And I saw a great white throne, and him that sat on it, from whose face the earth and the heaven fled away, and there was found no place for them. And I saw the dead, small and great, stand before God. And the books were opened, and another book was opened, which is the book of life. And the dead were judged out of these things which were written in the books according to their works. And the sea gave up the dead which were in it, and death and hell delivered up the dead which were in them. And they were judged every man according to their works. And death and hell were cast into the lake of fire. And this is the second death. And whosoever was not found written in the book of life was cast into the lake of fire. Those words are horrible words. But if evil has to be dealt with, sin has to be judged, then that's the result. But God doesn't want people to go to the eternal lake of fire. God doesn't want you to have to be at that judgment, the great white throne judgment. If you've received eternal life by faith, you have two births. You have your first birth, which is your physical birth to your mother, and you have a second birth. You're born again. You're born into God's family. You're born spiritually. And if you've had those two births, you're not gonna face the second death. But if you've only had one birth, you've never had that born again experience, the Bible says that you will not be found written in the book of life. And therefore, you will be judged according to your works, but that is the degree of hell. Everyone at the great white throne judgment will be separated from God forever and ever. But that's not what God wants. God has taken care of this for you. There's salvation offered to you, and the Bible says it very clearly. We put it on the walls. We love it so much. It says, for God so loved the world that he gave his only begotten son. That's Jesus. He's talking to Nicodemus here. He's referring to himself, that whosoever, that's available to anyone that hears my voice, anyone in history, anyone in the future. Jesus, the Son of God, died for you. And if you're a whosoever, that's everybody, that crosses all lines, doesn't it? Socioeconomic, education, you think I'm too bad, I can't be saved? Yes, you can. You think I'm good enough, I don't need to be saved? No, you're not. We all need this. It's whosoever believeth in him. This is where most people get it wrong. They say, well, I believe in Jesus, but I also have to do my part. Here's what you're saying when you say that. You're saying that Jesus didn't do enough, or that I can save myself somehow and then Jesus didn't have to die. No, he died because that was the only way. God so loved the world. He came, he lived a perfect life, but yet he was put on a cross and crucified. He poured out all his blood for our sins. The earth shook, the sky grew dark. The veil of the temple was torn. Jesus' lifeless body was put into the grave, but in 3 days, as predicted, the earth could not hold him, for he burst forth and rose again. He conquered death, and he has offered salvation to you. Whosoever believeth in him, it's not by works, it's not by what I do, it's by faith. You say, how could it be that I don't have to do anything? Because he did it all. We couldn't do enough. If he didn't do it this way, we would all be going into the lake of fire. This is the only way it could have been, that he died for you. And he says, if you'll trust in me, if you'll believe in me, you will not perish. That's what it says, right? This is the Bible, and it says it in many places, but this is one of the best places it tells us. So simply, whoever believeth in me should not perish, which is hell, but have everlasting life, which is heaven. Isn't that great? That means we can be saved from our sins. And then we also love these verses in Ephesians, for by grace are you saved through faith. That word faith is the same word in the Greek as the word believe. It's just one's a verb, one's a noun. We're saved through faith. It's not of ourselves. It's a, say it, gift of God, okay? It's a gift. So if someone offers you a gift, what do you have to do? You have to work for it? Do you have to pay for it? If you take it and they take it back, it's not a gift, right? A gift is something that you receive. How do we receive eternal life? How do we receive the gift of God? By faith, by trusting. You say, I can't save myself, but right now I put my trust in Jesus. That's it. According to the Bible says you pass from death unto life. You're born again. And once you're born, you will always be born. You say, well, what if I sin after I have this born again experience? Well, you will, because we still have our sin nature. We're trying to learn how to live for the Lord every day, and we want to get closer and closer to that, but we're always going to have that sin nature. You go through all the apostles, they all still had sin, right? You can still see flaws in everybody. By the way, that's a proof of the Bible. The redeemed, the Bible talks about all of their problems. It doesn't cover anything up. So I would have covered up things if it was written about me, right? But this is God writing it, so therefore it has to tell the truth exactly as it is. So you receive a gift, it's free, it's not of works, lest any man should boast. No one will stand in heaven and say, I deserve to be here. We all will say, I don't deserve to be here, but by the grace of God, I put my trust in Jesus. We've all sinned and come short of the glory of God. That's Romans 3:23. Romans 6:23 makes it worse. It says the wages of sin is death. So the Bible says we're all sinners and the penalty of sin is death. And if that's where it stopped, we'd be all condemned. But that's not where it stops. In Romans 6:23, it says, but the gift of God is eternal life through Jesus Christ, our Lord. We are sinners. We can't deal with this ourselves. We cannot pay for our own sins. Jesus loved you so much that he came and died, became sin for us, that we might be made the righteousness of God in him. That's 2 Corinthians 5:21. So Jesus paid for all of our sins, and if you'll simply by faith trust in him, you have eternal life. You say, well, what if I mess up? You're going to. He still has you. He won't ever cast you out. You will not be at the great white throne judgment. You won't have to worry about hell anymore if you've by faith just simply trusted in Jesus.
2: 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I don't get any money either. 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And as a thank you for your gift this month, we'd love to send you the Armageddon's Dawn Prophecy Chart, the Armageddon's Dawn video series, and the Spiritual War Against Israel book. 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
1: I'm Ruth Kramer with Mission Network News. The Houthis in Yemen and al-Shabaab in Somalia follow different branches of Islam that often don't get along. But over the past decade, these terrorist groups have built a partnership sharing weapons, training, technology, and more. This year's war involving the United States, Israel, and Iran may have pushed the Houthis and al-Shabaab even closer. Greg Kelly with Unknown Nation says believers must not be afraid of these places.
2: We need to have the opposite identity as followers of Jesus and go on the offense and say, Lord, how can you lead us into these areas so that the gospel can be presented to these very extremist groups? That is the only thing that is going to bring transformation.
1: Find your place in the story.
2: We can pray for local leaders to take in solar-powered audio Bibles to share the good news with these precious people.
1: And a new approach is expediting sign language Bible translation. Door International's Rob Meyer says deaf Christians are naturally suited to translate God's word into their sign language. However,
3: the challenge is that those community members lack Bible background. In those cases, somebody from the outside is needed in order to advise the team, and that person is called a translation consultant.
1: Door's Cedar Institute trains and equips deaf translation consultants in 3 years instead of seven. Participants gain more than work skills.
3: Bible translation happens as part of a process that also involves discipleship and theological education.
1: Only one of the world's 300-plus sign languages has a complete Bible. Pray that God would raise up deaf leaders to fill consultant roles so more sign language Bible translation can take place. 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I'm Liz Kramer.
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Colossians 2:8. Beware lest any man spoil you through philosophy and vain deceit, after the tradition of men, after the rudiments of the world, and not after Christ. 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
1: Yesterday, I talked about the dismal reality that students seem to be getting dumber. Today, I want to return to some of the statistics and end with a positive trend that other states should follow. Now, the Organization for Economic Cooperation and Development released their findings from the PISA test. The U.S. ranked 13th in reading and 27th in math. As I mentioned yesterday, the scores fell significantly since the last test in 2022. Many of the reasons for decline can be reversed. For example, family support has been a strong predictor of student success. Students with parents who ask about schoolwork perform 35 points better than parents who don't. One logical implication is to ask your kids about schoolwork. Larry Sand has been on my radio program before. His latest article offers many suggestions on what we can do to reverse the current decline in student scores. He recommends schools ban smartphones. They do not benefit children and are a major distraction. If students must bring a smartphone to school, they should not be allowed to use it at any time during the school day. He also points to the remarkable progress in reading that occurred in Mississippi. Many have described it as the Mississippi miracle. In 2013, Mississippi was near the bottom of the country. By 2024, the state moved from 49th to 9th in the country. So what moved the state from the bottom of the nation into the top 10? The answer is simple. Phonics. This has been the traditional method of teaching reading and has even been described as the science of reading. We have a choice. We can complain about the declining scores, or we can encourage parents to get more involved with their kids and return to the basics that have worked in the past. I'm Kirby Anderson, and that's my point of view.
2: Go deeper on topics like you just heard by visiting pointofview.net. 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
1: American Family News on the Hour. I'm Chad Groening. Saudi Arabia and the Iran-backed Houthis in Yemen continue to trade strikes as concerns grow about the conflict expanding. Fox's Trey Inks is in Tel Aviv, Israel, with the latest.
2: Iran-backed Houthis launched more attacks against Saudi Arabia overnight, firing a ballistic missile at the capital of Riyadh. The Houthis are threatening to escalate the already volatile situation, warning foreign airlines against using Saudi airspace or airports. Saudi Arabia has issued a notice to airmen suspending operations at the airport for the remainder of the week. The question here is if the United States could get more directly involved, possibly launching strikes against the Houthis. Today, the Saudis' military issued an evacuation order for the Yemeni oil company, a Houthi-controlled facility. The Houthis quickly responded, issuing an evacuation for the Aramco facility in Saudi Arabia.
1: The Houthis have been trying to disrupt shipping through the Red Sea, which is used by Saudi Arabia to export oil and for ships from many other nations transiting the Suez Canal. Demonstrators in France are protesting once again to call for more education funding and better learning conditions. Fox's Jeff Paul is in Paris with the latest.
3: There are more trade unions and political groups involved in the cause, but they are still pushing for improved conditions in French schools. For the last few weeks, students have been blockading schools, just saying that their schools aren't good enough. Last week, France's education minister did meet the protesters halfway, saying that they will be adding 3,000 more teachers to fill some of those staffing gaps. But a lot of the students we've spoke to say that is just not enough. The president of France, Emmanuel Macron, though, has spoken out about the demonstrations, basically saying that he's listening to them, but he is urging calm. And he says that any sort of violence that you might be seeing out in the streets is unacceptable.
1: Thousands of people, mostly minors, have been arrested since the protests began last month, and police have faced backlash over their treatment of protesters. Voters will decide in less than a month which party will have control of Congress after the midterm elections. House Speaker Mike Johnson claims on Fox's America's Newsroom Republicans are campaigning in states like Texas, where they've historically won not because those states are at risk, but because of redistricting efforts.
4: We have new territory. We have even incumbents who are moved into areas that have brand new voters. So we've got to do all the fundamentals and do it right. It requires us to be everywhere.
1: President Trump is also campaigning in Ohio, Alaska, Arizona, and Montana, where the races appear to be competitive, even though the president won those states in 2024. The party in power has historically lost congressional seats in the midterm elections. A poll from a conservative group at Yale finds undergraduate American college students prefer socialism over capitalism by a 14-point margin, and one in five say America deserved 9/11. AFN's Steve Jordahl reports.
5: The Buckley Institute, a group dedicated to promoting intellectual diversity and freedom of speech at Yale University, sampled 800 college students across the country and found that 42% say they would rather live under a socialist system versus just 28% who said they prefer a capitalist one. Alex McFarland of Truth for a New Generation says that proves they know nothing about either economic theory.
6: Our nation has produced more wealth, taken more people from peasantry to prosperity. Our nation has had more innovation, more millionaires, more technology, more achievement.
5: The 14-point spread is the largest in the 5 years the question's been asked, and only the third time socialism has led capitalism. McFarland is nonplussed.
6: The young people that are enamored with socialism, they don't know what they're doing. So socialism is slavery, not liberation.
5: The survey found students say they support free speech, but in the same survey, almost half said it's sometimes appropriate to shout down speakers, and 45% agree that physical violence can sometimes be justified to stop what they see as hate speech.
6: The intellectual cancer called critical race theory is breeding a nation of toddlers, adult brats pitching tantrums, demanding what they think is fair.
5: I'm Steve Jordahl.
1: And that is American Family News on the Hour. I'm Chad Groening.
7: Good afternoon. Here's your Milwaukee weather forecast for Tuesday, October 13th. It's 75 degrees now, with winds at 21 miles per hour. Sunshine continues this afternoon, with a high near 75, and west winds 5 to 10. Tonight, a 40% chance of showers and thunderstorms arrives after 9, with mostly cloudy skies and a low of 55. Wednesday is partly sunny and cooler, near 63. That's your Lighthouse Christian Radio weather update.

Genesis 2:18. And the Lord God said, "It is not good that the man should be alone. I will make him an helpmeet for him." This is Light for Your Path on Lighthouse Christian Radio.

0: Because Jesus is eternal and divine, Scripture calls him Alpha and Omega. What does this mean for you? Here's Nancy DeMoss-Wolgemuth.
1: Everything we need is found in him. From A to Z. What do you need? Peace, joy, help, grace, love, kindness, time, perspective, balance. A to Z, whatever you need. If it's not found in him, you don't need it. Everything you need is found in him.
0: This is Revive Our Hearts with Nancy DeMoss-Wolgemuth, author of Choosing Gratitude. For Tuesday, October 13th, I'm Dana Gresh. Welcome back for another day of marveling at our precious Savior together. Today really is a day for awe and wonder because we're talking about an underrated name of Jesus, Alpha and Omega. And truly, I don't know why we don't talk about this more. It's mind-boggling and awe-inspiring and beautiful and, well, so many other adjectives. I could go on and on, but I'll let Nancy DeMoss-Wolgemuth show you just how much this name reveals the glory of Christ.
1: Alpha and Omega, as many of you know, are the first and the last letters of the Greek alphabet. It's as if we were saying A to Z. As with the other I Am names, this is an unmistakable claim on Jesus' part to be God. Twice elsewhere in the book of Revelation, God calls himself with his same name. He says in Revelation 1, I am the Alpha and the Omega, says the Lord God, who is and who was and who is to come, the Almighty. In Revelation 21, the Father says, it is done. I am the Alpha and the Omega, the beginning and the end. And then in chapter 22, Jesus says, I am the Alpha and the Omega. Jesus is claiming to be God. And of course, we know that he is God. You see this same concept in the Old Testament. It's emphasized many times, particularly in the book of Isaiah, that God is the first and the last. Let me just read to you a few of those verses. Who has performed and done this, calling the generations from the beginning? I, the Lord, the first and with the last, I am he. Thus says the Lord, the King of Israel and his Redeemer, the Lord of hosts, I am the first and I am the last. Besides me, there is no God. And then in Isaiah 48, listen to me, O Jacob and Israel, whom I called. I am he, I am the first, and I am the last. So when Jesus says, I am the Alpha and the Omega, I am the first and the last, I am the beginning and the end, he is saying again, I and the Father are one. Now, there are a number of implications to this name of Jesus that I think should be encouraging and helpful to us as we walk and live this Christian life. First of all, it's just clear that he is the one and only. I am the Alpha and the Omega. He is unique. There is no other like him. He has no competitors. And of course, that's the same with his other names as well. He is in a class all his own. And then that name speaks to us of his eternal existence, from everlasting to everlasting, from everlasting past to everlasting future. You are God, Psalm 90 tells us. Jesus, like the Father, always existed. There was never a time when he didn't exist. He created all things, including time. Before he created, there was no time. No one created him. He was there before anything or anyone else existed. This is mind-boggling. You can't really wrap your mind around this. If you try to, you lose your mind. But we have to believe it's true because the scripture teaches us this. He existed in all of eternity past. There never was a time when he wasn't. And he will always exist in eternity future. There never will be a time when he doesn't exist. He always was. He always will be. He was there in the beginning of time, and he'll be there at the end of time. He is the beginning and the end of all things. His existence is eternal. And then we see that he is the beginning and the end of history and of all creation. All things were made by him. He holds everything together. He will bring it to its final consummation. There will be an end to time and history and this corrupt and fallen world, and He is the one who will bring that about. He is the one who will create a new heaven and a new earth where righteousness dwells. He's the beginning and the end of history and of creation. He's the beginning of all history and is the end toward which all creation is moving. He is the creator, and all creation is moving toward Him. All things exist for Him. All things exist for His glory. Now, I'll just tell you that I'm swimming way out of my depth. I can only like doggy paddle here. It's just so amazing. And that's what I want us to see, is we have an amazing Savior. He is the Alpha and the Omega, the beginning and end of history and of creation. And He is the beginning and the end of our salvation. Hebrews 12 tells us that He is the author and the finisher of our faith. Or some of your translations have it, He is the founder and the perfecter of our faith. From beginning to end, our faith, our salvation is dependent upon and derived from Him. He's the Alpha. He initiated our salvation. He gave His life for us. He drew us to Himself. He's in the process of sanctifying us and conforming us to His image. And He's the Omega of our salvation. He's the end of the Old Testament priesthood and the sacrificial system that we talked about when we saw Jesus as our great high priest. And Romans 10 tells us that Christ is the end of the law for righteousness to everyone who believes. He's the Alpha and the Omega, the end, the goal, the aim, the purpose of our faith. And He promises that He will complete the good work that He has begun in us. We will be like Jesus. We will be sanctified. We will be glorified because He is not only the Alpha, the beginning, but the Omega, the end of our salvation. He accomplishes what He begins. Is that encouraging to you? I know it is to me. Now, in addition to the beginning, that concept of Alpha, the Jews also used the word Alpha to speak of the chief or the highest or the best of a group of people or things. We talk sometimes about something being A1. We mean that's the best, it's the most, it's the highest. In the animal kingdom, sometimes you'll hear talk about an alpha male. That's the animal that has the highest rank in a particular animal hierarchy or a social grouping. It's the dominant animal. It's the leader of the pack, the highest in the pecking order. That's the alpha male. Well, Jesus is the alpha being of the entire universe, preeminent, the chief, the highest, the best, first in priority, exalted. And we see this theme all through Scripture. Revelation 1 tells us He's the firstborn of the dead and the ruler of kings on earth. He's the Alpha. Colossians 1 tells us He is the beginning, the firstborn from the dead, that in everything He might be preeminent, the Alpha being. Now, by contrast, Omega could refer to that which is the last and the lowliest. And I think this speaks not just of Christ in being the Alpha, the exaltation of Christ, but also the Omega, Christ in His humiliation. He made Himself lower than the angels. He was despised. He was rejected of men. Psalm says He became a worm and no man. He humbled Himself. He became obedient to death. The Alpha, the exalted Christ, the Omega, Christ in His humiliation. So whether you're doing top to bottom or left to right, beginning to end, highest to lowest, He is the Alpha and the Omega. Now, one of the questions I always try and ask here on Reviver Hearts is, so what? What difference does it make? Why does this matter to us? Well, I think you've already seen some of that, but let's just talk for a few moments about what difference it makes to know Jesus as the Alpha and the Omega. First of all, it tells us that everything we need is found in Him. Whatever you need to deal with, whatever situation. It also means that He has ordained the beginning and the end of our lives and everything in between. Psalm 139 says, "My frame was not hidden from you when I was made in secret. Your eyes have seen my unformed substance." He knew us before we were born. But it goes on to say, in your book were all written the days that were ordained for me, when as yet there was not one of them. He knows our last day. He's ordained it. The beginning and the end of our lives and everything in between. That's a safe place to be. It frees us from fear to know Jesus as the Alpha and the Omega. In Revelation chapter 1, John is on the Isle of Patmos, and he sees this awesome vision of the risen, reigning Christ. And the sight is terrifying to him. It says in verse 17, when I saw him, I fell at his feet as though dead. But he laid his right hand on me, saying, fear not. I am the first and the last and the living one. I died, and behold, I am alive forevermore, and I have the keys of death and Hades. That's what delivers us from fear of seeing Christ, is to know that he is the Alpha and the Omega, the first and the last, the living one. Now, not only had John just seen this amazing vision of Christ, but he was about to see a vision of a terrifying future. All these great judgments upon judgments, upheaval in the world. And I think Jesus revealed himself to John before he saw all that terror that was coming, because he wanted John to know that Jesus was in charge of it all. The reason John didn't need to fear whatever was coming was that Jesus is the Alpha and the Omega, the beginning and the end. He's in charge of everything in between. This name of Jesus disrupts the cycle of worry. And some of you live in that cycle of worry. You're worrying about things that haven't even had a chance of happening. No idea, but you conjure up these worries in your head, sometimes in your dreams. Listen, you can disrupt that cycle of worry and break into that thing that you're fearful of with this thought that Jesus is your Alpha and Omega, the beginning and the end, the first and the last. Whatever your problems are, they won't outlive him. He'll be there. He is there. Knowing Jesus in this way means that you live in a safe, closed system. That there's nothing that can touch your life that's outside of him. There's nothing bigger than him. There's nothing beyond him. There's no threat beyond him. That gives us grace to persevere through trials. Those letters to the churches in Revelation chapters 2 and 3, they were written to churches that many of whom were being persecuted for their faith in Christ. And Jesus didn't come and say, oh, you won't suffer. He said, you will suffer. Be prepared for it. But to the church in Smyrna, the church that was the suffering church, he wrote the words of the first and the last who died and came to life. Now he goes on to say, some of you are going to be martyred for your faith, but I'm speaking to you. I am the first and the last. I died and I came to life. And because of who I am, you have hope as you go through suffering. Your trials, no matter how weighty or heavy or difficult they may be, are not the end of the story. Jesus is. He will outlive and outlast them all. That should encourage us when we can't see the end or the outcome of a matter, to know that he is at work and that he finishes and completes what he begins. He will complete your sanctification. He's the Alpha and the Omega, the author and the finisher of our faith. Sometimes maybe you're serving in some way, raising kids or serving in some other way, and you feel like you're not seeing the fruit of your labors. Especially is that true of mothering, right? Well, before the foundation of the world, the Alpha and the Omega established his purposes. He ordained good works for you to walk in them, Ephesians 1, verse 10. And you can trust that as you're doing what he has called you to do and be, that he will complete the work he has begun through you. It takes pressure off of you. It's not up to you to make your kids turn out right. Some of you have maybe invested years in a child who's become a prodigal. And you haven't seen the fruit. And I don't know what the end of that story is for you, humanly speaking, but I know that God is still alive, still at work. The last chapter has not been written, and God can still draw that prodigal's heart to himself. In all things, he's working for our good and for his glory. He knows the beginning from the end, and he is at work in and through all of it. Listen, to know Jesus as our Alpha and our Omega really defines our calling, our mission, and our purpose in life. Because you see, Jesus is intended to be the bookends of our life and everything in between. He is our life. But we don't want to have any life. We can't have any life apart from Him. Now the question is, as people see us, do they see those bookends? Do they see Jesus? What will they remember about us when we're in the ground, our bodies are in the ground, and there's just that marker, two dates with a little hyphen in between? What will people remember about me, about you? Will it be some accomplishment, something we did? Or will it be Christ that they remember? He was her Alpha and Omega. I remember Christ about this woman. Is Jesus the Alpha and the Omega of your life? Do you trust in Him? Do you rest in Him? Is it all about Him for you? Whatever you're doing, wherever you work, whatever your office environment is like, as you're at church, as you're in the community, as you're shopping, as you're going to the doctor, taking your kids to appointments, sitting on the sideline watching soccer games and other sporting events, as you're doing Bible studies, whatever you're doing, is it all about Jesus? He is the Alpha and the Omega. If you're not, be encouraged. Lift your eyes up. Look to Him.
0: Oh, such good heart-probing questions from Nancy DeMoss Wolgemuth. Is Jesus the Alpha and the Omega of your life? Is it all about Him for you? I hope you'll take some time to ponder this today as you drive down the road or fold laundry or prepare dinner. 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For the rest of our time together, we're going to press into the truth that Jesus is all we need, not only today, but eternally. Here's Nancy.
1: Where there are unfulfilled longings still left, that those are a gift, because it keeps me from getting too satisfied down here on earth. God is using those unfulfilled longings to keep my heart detached from this earth, to keep me as a pilgrim on this earth, and to cause my heart to be more attached and my longings more firmly set on heaven. Really, that thirst is just a picture of a homesick heart. Our hearts are sick for a home that we will never have this side of heaven, and for one whom we now love and worship and pray to and praise by faith. But one day, faith will be sight, and prayer will be praise, and then there will be forever no more unfulfilled longings. When Jesus went to the cross, as He hung there dying for my sins and for yours, one of His last words that He cried out was when He said, "I thirst." Can you imagine the God who made the universe and the 340 quintillion gallons of water on the face of the earth, all fit in the palm of His hand, that He would let Himself go to a point where He was thirsty? Why did He do it? So that you and I would not have to thirst. He said, "I'm willing to endure this thirst, to be separated from my Father, to experience all the disappointment and the failure and the guilt and the shame caused by sin. I'm willing to have that thirsty heart myself so that I can give to you the gift that comes from above, the gift of living water." He will meet your deepest need and mine. And so we just need to tell Him, "Here's my need. I can't make it without you." And for those who are thirsty, Jesus offers an invitation. We read about it both in the New Testament and in the Old. Let me read you the Old Testament version in Isaiah chapter 55, where God's word says, "Come, all you who are thirsty, come to the waters. And you who have no money, come, buy, and eat." Now that sounds like a strange thing to say. If you don't have any money, you can come and get all that you need. If I go into my grocery store and go through the aisles and put everything in my cart that I need, and then I go to the checkout counter and I say, "I'm sorry, I don't have any money," what will they say? "No money, no groceries." But you know, in God's divine grace grocery store, he says, "You don't have any money? That's just the kind of customer I'm looking for. Here, take a cart. Take two, take three, take all you can wheel, and go down, up and down through these aisles and put into that cart everything that you need in your life. Fill your cart up, fill it full, and then come and tell me that you don't have anything to pay. And I'll say that's what grace is for." He says, "You who have no money, come, buy, and eat. Why do you spend your money on what is not bread, and your labor on what does not satisfy? Listen to me and eat what is good, and your soul will delight in the richest affair. Give ear and come to me." "Come, see a man," the woman at the well said. "Come to Jesus and drink. And when you come to him, you will find that he really does meet every need of your heart. You thirsty? He's living water. Are you hungry? He's the bread of life. He's strength for those who are weak. He's righteousness for those who are sinful. For those who are wounded, he is healing. For those who are weary, he is rest. For the empty, he is fullness. He is joy for the grieving. He is peace for the troubled heart. He's beauty for those who've been scarred. For those who don't know which way to go, he is the way. He's home for the rejected. He's a lover for the unloved. For the fatherless, he's a father. For the widow, he's a husband. He's freedom for those who are in bondage. He's a refuge for the fearful. He's hope for the hopeless and the discouraged. He's fruitfulness for those who are barren. And for those who are dead, he is the resurrection and the life. Come to Jesus and drink." Would you just now, by faith, say, "Oh Lord, I come to you afresh this day, and I know that you are the fountain of living waters, the only one who can supply the deepest needs of my heart. Forgive me, Lord, for looking to other things and people to satisfy that God-shaped vacuum and hole in my heart. And right now, by faith, I drink of you. I take you by faith. Fill me up, fill my cup till it overflows. And may my life give life and hope to others around me this day. Thank you, Lord Jesus, for you truly are all that we need. And this day afresh, we drink deeply of you, that rivers of living water may fill us from within and flow through us to others. For Jesus' sake, we pray.
0: Amen. What words of encouragement from Nancy DeMoss Wohlgemuth. I hope they'll remain with you through the rest of your day and that they'll richly satisfy your soul. 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The theme is Prepare the Way of the Lord. 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Today's episode has been all about worshiping the Savior who satisfies. He's the only one who can completely satisfy your every longing. Tomorrow, we'll turn our attention to why this is possible. Jesus is God, yes, but did you know that if he hadn't become a man too, he never could have saved you? Nancy explores the amazingly beautiful God-man paradox tomorrow on Revive Our Hearts. 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
1: Need a word from God? 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
2: He took bread, and he gave thanks, and brake it, and gave unto them, saying, "This is my body which is given for you. This do in remembrance of me." Likewise also the cup, that's after supper, saying, "This cup is the New Testament in my blood, which is shed for you." He took the two frailest things in the world, friends. He took bread and wine. You leave them overnight and both will spoil. And he says, the bread speaks of my body and the wine speaks of my blood. The bread speaks of his body broken, not a bone broken, but a broken body, because he's made sin for us. I don't think he even looked human when he came down from that cross. That's the picture that we have here.
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3: Back to Genesis with Dr. John Morris, scientist with the Institute for Creation Research. Dr. Morris, where do blind cave fish come from?
4: Chris, it seems that some fish get trapped in caves living in total darkness. They have no use for their eyes, thus their eyes atrophy and no longer develop. But some of these fish are virtually identical to fish that live in lakes and streams nearby, which do have eyes. I've long wondered what would happen if you took some of these blind fish and raised them in a lit environment. Would their eyes begin to develop? The fish still have the genes for eyes, but they're never switched on. Thus, the eyes are never expressed. I've often wondered if they're interfertile with the sighted fish. This seems to be a good research project, but as far as I know, the blind fish are protected, and no such research has been done. Chris, fish were created on day 5 of Creation Week, and that happened back in Genesis.
3: For more information, you can find us on the web at www.icr.org.
5: Evolutionary scientists find a surprise next on today's Creation Moment. And now, here's our Creation Moments host, Ian Taylor.
6: According to Bible history, human beings were created perfectly by God about 6,000 years ago. This means that we were not only morally perfect, but genetically perfect as well. According to evolutionists, our ancestors split off from the monkeys millions of years ago. Both viewpoints agree that each generation of human beings adds mutations to the ongoing human gene pool. But how many mutations are added by each human generation? Researchers with the University of Sussex and the University of Edinburgh looked for the answers to this question. They examined DNA from living parents and children, as well as from known mutation rates for mammals. And they assumed that some mutations would be fatal and thus not added to the overall gene pool. They also assumed that a very few mutations might be helpful, an assumption that has never been demonstrated to be true. They finally calculated that 100 harmful mutations are added to the human gene pool by each generation. Their published conclusion was that, considering the millions of years humans have been evolving, we should have easily accumulated enough mutations to make us extinct a long time ago. This research is clear evidence for a recent appearance of man and implies that the Earth was created a relatively short time ago, as explained by the book of Genesis. However, human life on Earth will end when Jesus Christ returns to collect all believers to live in a new heavens and a new earth.
7: 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And be sure to join us next time for another Creation Moment, proclaiming evidence of God's truth.
8: 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Welcome to Adventures in Odyssey.
9: Hi, this is Connie Kendall. And I'd like you to join us for a time of wonder and excitement and all kinds of other fun stuff. Are you ready? Well, let's go for another Adventure in Odyssey. How's that? Did I say it right?
10: Have you ever heard of a man named Mark Herring?
11: What?
9: Do you mean he's going to put Wits End in his book?
10: Well, he might.
12: My brand new pear tree is ruined.
9: Oh,

0: So you're telling me that World War I never happened?
1: World War I, II, the Civil War, you name it, it's a lie.
0: That's ridiculous, Jared.
1: Prove it.
0: We went on vacation to Virginia last year. There's all sorts of Civil War monuments.
1: Oh, yes. Brilliant scheme that was. All of them built in 1986.
0: What? Who built them?
1: Adults. In 1984, the president got on TV. He said, "Children are getting smarter and smarter, and soon they'll be smarter than us. So from now on, we'll teach them lies." And everybody

0: about it.
1: Stop following me.
0: Just listen for a second.
1: Connie, will you please get the psycho away from me?
2: Jared, stop picking on her.
0: I'm not picking on her. I'm trying to reason with her.
3: You know, maybe you two should just spend some time on opposite ends of the shop. You've been arguing all morning.
0: Disgusting.
3: Whatever. You're giving me a headache.
4: Look, you need some aspirin?
3: No, I'll be okay.
1: Mr. Whitaker, did the Civil War actually happen?
0: Oh, good thinking. Ask an adult.
1: Are you saying Mr. Whitaker would lie?
0: If he doesn't, he'll be thrown in jail, Sarah. You'd lie, too.
4: What on earth are you talking about?
3: Don't pay attention to them. They've been arguing like this all morning.
4: I'm sorry I missed it.
3: Don't be. Hey, where have you been anyway?
4: Oh, upstairs on the phone. I had an interesting conversation with someone. Have you ever heard of a man named Mark Herring?
0: Sounds familiar.
4: Well, about 6 weeks ago, he set off on a trip across the country on a bicycle.
3: Oh, yeah, that's right.
4: Yeah, he plans to cross the entire continental U.S., and he'll stop and meet people along the way.
3: For a book?
4: Yeah, right. He's calling it Handlebars Across America.
3: So he's the one you were on the phone with?
4: Well, actually, an associate of his.
0: So you really think he's doing it?
4: Doing what?
0: Riding a bicycle that far.
4: Yeah, it appears he's trying to.
0: No, I mean, don't you think it's probably a scam? Who does this? Rides a bike across the country. What if there's a thunderstorm?
4: Well, I imagine he takes shelter when he needs to.
0: I'll tell you what he does. After he bikes through the city, he rides the next 100 miles in an air-conditioned camper until he gets into the next city. Everybody thinks he's out there working and sweating when he's really sitting on an exercise bike in a camper while he watches TV and eats Fig Bars.
1: You see what I have to listen to?
0: It's all staged, just like when they faked that whole moon landing thing. Which is another conversation for another time.
3: So, Whit, why did this guy call you?
4: Oh, because he's coming through Odyssey tomorrow, and he heard about Whit's End. He wanted to know if he could stop by and see the place.
0: Cool.
3: Do you mean he's going to put Whit's End in his book?
4: Oh, he might.
3: That is so great! We could get national exposure!
4: Uh-huh.
0: You think he'd want to interview me?
1: He wants to write about America, not Mars.
3: There will be people all over the country coming in here.
4: Well, that's if he decides to put us in the book.
3: Oh, he will. I know he will. We just have to give him the royal treatment.
4: Connie.
3: We'll be the nicest, friendliest people he's ever met.
0: Can I help?
3: No. I mean, yes, but... Okay, you can be here, but you and Sarah have to be on your best behavior, understand?
1: Yeah.
0: Sure.
4: I don't think it's necessary to actually prepare for this.
3: I'm just setting some ground rules. Listen, you two, no fighting, no arguing. No conspiracy theories, or you've had it, okay?
1: Got it.
0: Got it, as long as I get to ask him a few key questions.
3: No questions.
0: Nothing like that, Connie. Just questions about the book and the bike and the Fig Bars.
3: No Fig Bars!
0: I'll be good.
3: Why am I not comforted by this?

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1: Hi, Candy. I need you to do something for me.
0: Candy has plans to use Bridget's connection to Renee.
1: You want to bond with her, right? You should definitely ask her to be your mentor.
2: Isn't that a little manipulative?
1: If you're doing it right.
2: You said you were looking for volunteers for a fundraiser?
1: I am.
0: How will Bridget navigate these tricky relationships? Find out now, only on the Adventures in Odyssey Club.
3: So the guy's coming to Wits End tomorrow. You ought to come with me. Go fish.
4: You don't have any eights.
3: Not a one.
4: Are you sure?
3: Wish I could help you, Cody.
4: But you just took my eights a couple turns ago.
3: Oh, well, maybe I have one.
4: One?
3: Or two. Oh yeah, here's one more.
4: Thanks.
3: I'm sick of this game. Let's do something else.
4: Like what?
3: Watch TV, or harass your dog, or play catch or something.
4: Oh man!
3: What?
4: I forgot about the dog.
3: What about him?
4: I left him alone in the backyard.
3: So?
4: So I'm not allowed to do that. I can't leave him unchained because he digs up Mom's

0: flowers.
1: It's been an hour since we left him. He could have dug up the whole neighborhood by now.
0: I know.
2: Rambo! Here, dog! Rambo!
0: I don't see him.
1: Maybe he's under the deck.
0: Gotta be. It doesn't look like he got in.
2: Uh-oh.
0: What? The gate's open. I left the gate open. He could be anywhere.
1: If he's anything like my dog, he's in the Bahamas by now.
2: Rambo! Here, boy!
1: Wait! I heard something.
0: It came from my neighbor's backyard. Rambo? Oh, man.
1: Did he do that?
0: Oh, I think so. It's ruined. My neighbor's new pear tree. Oh, he just planted it last week. Rambo, come here. Bad dog.
1: A dog that bites trees in half.
0: I'm in so much trouble.
1: It doesn't look like your neighbor's at home, though.
0: I'm dead.
1: Maybe he won't notice.
0: Yeah, and maybe he won't notice I've run off to Mexico, either.
3: Okay, we have a nice crowd here. Thanks for coming, everybody. This'll look good with a lot of kids around. All right, first of all, let's go over some rules. Number one, at all times, look like you're having fun and you're learning something. Also, there'll be no fighting, arguing, insulting, teasing, gossiping, running, spilling, shouting, spitting, burping, or engaging in any kind of horseplay for the rest of the day. Okay, so more specific rules. If you're in the Bible room, no using the harp in the David display as a slingshot. Along those same lines, no eating the manna in the Moses display. It's cardboard, Dwayne. The proper way to eat an ice cream cone is from the top down. If he asks you to name some interesting memories, please do not mention Eugene's attempt to develop a more nutritious menu last week. I don't want the whole country to think that we serve green bean or radish flavored ice cream on a regular basis. Got that? Okay, let's get to our assignments. I have a map here of Wits End. I need a group of kids in each of the following areas: the Bible room, the library, the front counter, the eating area, and the imagination station. Now, I gave you all slips of paper on the way in. Check your slip to see what area you'll be covering. We need people in all places so that he can get a good look at people in action doing all the different and fun activities.
4: Oh, hi, everyone. What's going on here?
3: I'm preparing them for Mark Herring.
4: Why?
3: So we can make a good impression.
4: Well, what's this? Assigned areas? Connie, I think you're overdoing this.
3: Is that him?
5: Is there a Mr. Whitaker here needs an electrician?
3: Oh.
4: Yeah, right here.
3: Okay, everybody get in your places. He could be here any minute.
4: Connie, I think he'd rather see the real Wits End.
3: This is the real Wits End, Whit. I'm just, you know, decorating it up a bit.
4: Huh.
5: Are you Mr. Whitaker?
4: Yeah. The lights through the room here have been dimming whenever I turn on the dishwasher. I'm concerned that they're... Excuse me?
3: Fixing the lights, I see. So, you want the place to be perfect, too. I'm not overdoing it. I was going to change the air filter in the furnace. I'll be right back.
4: Okay, it's right this way.
5: Oh, thank you.
0: Hi, Mr. Walton.
6: Hi, Cody.
0: Time to face the music. Mr. Walton?
6: What do I have to do? Get armed guards?
0: I just wanted to say...
6: Look at this. It's ruined. My brand new pear tree is ruined.
0: About that...
6: I did everything the book said.
0: Yeah, well...
6: I hung up that smelly thing in the back. The book said right there in black and white, deer won't go anywhere near that scent.
0: Deer?
6: Yeah, they got in my yard again. Tore up my pear tree. Left me alone for a few months. Now I guess they're back. Things live in the woods. Don't they have enough of their own trees?
0: So you're saying deer did this?
6: That's right.
0: They've done this before?
6: Well, yeah, never like this, but yes.
0: Oh, that's too bad.
6: Yeah, they're smarter than you think. You know that? I don't trust them.
0: Yeah, neither do I.
6: Yeah.
1: So forget about it. He thinks the deer did it. Let him think that. What's the problem? Come on, I want to go to Wits End. The bicycle guy's supposed to be there.
0: I still feel guilty.
1: You act like you were the one who chewed on the tree.
0: No, but I'm responsible. Mom and Dad put me in charge of the dog, and I blew it.
1: Why do you have to make everything so complicated? Here, you got us scot-free. Nobody would ever know. Not your neighbor, not your parents, not anybody but me, you, and Rambo. Can't you just let it go?
0: I don't think so.
1: I'll tell you what. You feel guilty? I have a plan. Here's what to do. How much money you got?
0: About $30.
1: Slip it to him without him seeing you. That way, you've made good, and he never knows you did bad.
0: What do you mean? Like, slip it under his door?
1: No, he gets suspicious. You gotta be sneakier. Let me think. I know. Do you have a computer?
0: My dad's.
1: Can you get it working?
0: Yeah, he lets me use it all the time.
1: Laser printer?
0: Yeah.
1: Good, let's go. Hey, looks pretty official, huh?
0: Sure does.
1: Read it to me.
0: Okay. Dear Mr. Walton, congratulations. Your name has been selected as our grand prize winner in the Best Lawn Decorations and Odyssey Sweepstakes. Our prize officials drove down your street last week and noticed your lovely yard. We especially liked the mailbox shaped as a squeegee bucket. For having such an attractive yard, you have won a $30 gift certificate from Joe's Nursery for you to use on your yard in any way you would like to. Congratulations and enjoy your gift.
1: Pretty good, huh?
0: It's great. I'd think it was real myself if I hadn't typed it in.
1: Yeah, we get this kind of stuff at home all the time. So now all you gotta do is go down to Joe's Nursery, buy the gift certificate, put it in an envelope, stick it in his mailbox, and that's it.
0: This could really work.
1: Of course it will, and you're home free. No more guilt, and still, nobody knows you did it.
0: I guess not.
1: Now can we go to Wits End?
0: Okay.
1: Come on!
0: Be right there. Home free.
3: Okay, now let's do it one more time from the top.
5: Pardon me, I think there might be a severed wire up in this ceiling. You mind if I stand on the counter right here?
3: Okay, but could you just please make it fast?
5: Oh, yeah, sure. Yeah.
3: Okay, from the top, and try not to look at your scripts. Sarah, you start.
7: Okay. So, Jared, you want to use the imagination station?
1: No thanks, Sarah.
0: How about using some of the interactive displays in the Bible room?
1: No thanks, Cody.
7: Go into the theater, raid the costume room, and put on a play?
1: No.
0: Why not?
1: I don't have any money to do those things.
7: Oh, but Jared, those things don't cost money. Here at Wits End, they're free.
1: Really?
7: Sure, you want to come?
1: I sure do.
3: Good. Okay, then you get up and go.
0: And,
3: I know. Why don't you all put your arms around each other?
8: What?
3: So he'll know we're all friends here.
7: No way. What if he takes a picture? Can you imagine what'll happen to me? A book with a picture of me touching Jared?
3: Never mind. I guess it's a little corny anyway. All right, let's do it again. Back to your seats.
1: Yeah, whatever.
4: Connie?
3: Yeah, Whit?
4: Have you seen the... Oh, there you are.
5: Are you looking for me?
4: Yeah, I was going to tell you we've had some fuses blow out recently. It just seems a little odd that so many would go out around the same time.
5: Well, I'll check it out in a bit.
4: Okay, thanks.
3: Okay, now, Jared, that was great, but one thing. When you say you don't have any money for anything, try to look a little more depressed.
1: Okay.
3: Great. All right, let's take it from the top, and no scripts at all this time.
4: What's going on now, Connie?
3: Oh, we're just preparing a little something for when Mark Herring gets here.
4: You're performing a sketch for him?
3: Well, not exactly. He's not going to know it's a sketch.
4: You want him to think it's real?
3: Right. What's wrong?
4: Well, don't you think you're taking all of this a little bit too far? Assignments, sketches?
3: Well, don't you want to make a good impression?
4: I think Wits End on a normal day makes a good impression. I certainly don't want him to get a false impression.
3: Well, yeah, but... I mean, you know what happens here sometimes. Kids fighting, bickering. Do you want that to be in his book?
4: Well, no, but the mere fact that we feel like we have to hide who we really are is what bothers me.
3: Well, we're not really hiding anything. We're just making sure we're on our best behavior.
4: But my question is, why? Why are we working so hard to impress this man?
3: Because he's a celebrity. He's writing a book. You're leading up to something, aren't you?
4: Well, I'm only wondering why we aren't always good. Why aren't we always friends, not arguing, following the rules?
3: Be realistic, Whit.
4: Connie, that's my point. You're working hard to impress this man who'll be here for one day. And God is always with us. Shouldn't we be so intent on trying to impress him instead of worrying about what one man thinks or even the people who read his book? What about God, who sees every move we make? Why aren't we all working harder to be on our best behavior for him? Well, just something to think about. Now, if you'll excuse me, I have to go see to the train set.
3: Maybe we should skip the play, huh?
7: Yeah, it doesn't seem like such a good idea anymore.
1: He's not coming anyway. He's probably heard about me, and he's scared the whole Capper thing will get out.
7: You want to go to the Bible room?
1: Sure. Cody? Cody!
8: What?
1: What's the matter?
8: Nothing. I'm just thinking about this God is watching every move we make thing.
1: What do you mean?
8: I'm going to turn myself in.
1: Wait a minute, wait! You mean you're gonna tell your neighbor what really happened?
8: I think I have to.
1: Why?
8: You heard what Mr. Whitaker said. God is watching every move we make. I'm not getting away with anything. God knows what I did.
1: But you already made up for it.
8: No, I fixed the problem, but I didn't make it right. Giving him the money I did for myself, this I'm doing for God.
9: Want to contact us about the episodes you're hearing? 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We always love hearing from you.
6: Well, hi there, Cody.
1: Hi, Mr. Walton. There's something I need to tell you.
6: Okay.
1: About your tree.
6: Mm-hmm.
1: The deer didn't do it. My dog did. I forgot and left him in the backyard alone. The gate was open.
6: Is that right?
1: By the time I found him, he had already bitten through your tree. You got something in the mail today. Hopefully that'll help pay for your trouble. But I wanted to tell you myself.
6: Well, thank you, Cody. I appreciate your telling me. I suppose it wasn't the easiest thing in the world for you to do.
1: If I need to pay you more money, let me know. I'm sorry, Mr. Walton.
6: Oh, that's it. Oh, well, hold on a second, Cody. One thing. Here, I got some mail of yours today. It's addressed to you.
1: It looks important.
6: Yeah, it could be.
1: Dear Cody, congratulations. You are our grand prize winner in the most mischievous dog in Odyssey contest. Enclosed is your $30 prize. Buy yourself a nice leash or something. You did this.
6: Yeah, just a little humor there with a leash bit, you see.
1: You knew. How?
6: Well, the envelope, for one. Barney Walton. My name is Bernard, you know. You're the only one I know who thinks my name is Barney.
1: Sorry.
6: No, that's okay. And by the way, thank you for the money. But I like the apology better.
3: I can't believe he never came.
4: Well, I told you not to get your hopes up, Connie.
1: Maybe he'll come tomorrow.
3: No, he probably has to keep moving, what with the whole country to cross and all.
4: Well, it's about time to close up here. Let's see, are you finished with that shake, Sarah?
7: Yeah.
3: Oh, wait a minute. That electrician's still here. Do you want me to tell him we're closing?
4: Well, actually, here he comes now.
5: Well, it looks like everything checks out.
4: Okay, good. Thanks, Mark.
3: Mark? Wait a minute. Are you... Whit, did you...
5: It's nice to meet you, Connie. I'm Mark Herring.
3: You were here all the time?
1: Why'd you dress up?
4: Well, actually, that was my fault. Once I got the hint of the production you were preparing, I called and told him he should probably just come in a costume so that he could see Wit's End as it really is.
5: And that I did. Nice place you got here, Mr. Whittaker.
4: Oh, thank you.
7: But you said he was an electrician.
5: I am an electrician, when I'm not writing books.
7: So you're going to write about us?
5: I'm not sure. It is an interesting place. There is one thing I would like to ask, though.
3: What's that?
5: Well, someone is spreading the rumor that I'm not really biking across the country. Something about riding in campers and eating fig bars. Any idea who that might be?
4: Jared?
7: Well, someone has to be the bastion of truth in this world. If it falls to me, I'm okay with that. You're what? Late 40s, early 50s?
5: And?
7: I suppose you'll deny any knowledge of the 1984 conspiracy to make kids dumb.
3: Oh, brother. Could you maybe not mention Wits End when you write?
7: See, I read all about this in a book I checked out in the library. It's a chapter between the Elvis cover-up and where the government has stashed the Ark of the Covenant. You can't fool me. I'm wise to you.
5: You're referring to the book What Your Kids Want to Know, But You Better Not Tell Them.
7: Yeah, you heard of it?
5: You could say so. I wrote it.
7: You don't say! Yeah, I thought your name sounded familiar.
5: Have you heard about the plot to place tiny microphones in every public restaurant in the world?
7: Serious?
5: Yeah. I mean, how else could you explain those cheesy fake flowers at every table?
7: We shouldn't be talking right now.
5: Let's go outside. It's safer out there.
7: Right. Flowers at 10 o'clock.
3: You know, Whit, sometimes I worry about this place.
4: Oh, not to worry, Connie. We don't have mics hidden in the plants. Actually, they're in the lamps instead.
3: Whit.
9: Like we learned in today's story, God is always watching over us. You can either feel comforted by that, like David felt when he wrote Psalm 34, verse 15, "The eyes of the Lord are toward the righteous, and his ears toward their cry." Or if you're doing wrong, then knowing that God is watching over you probably makes you feel worried. You see, God has promised to watch over and protect his people. That's his part. Our part is to make sure we're honoring him with our lives. So instead of worrying about how people see us, we should think instead about what God sees and live lives pleasing to him. Well, that's all for now. If you ever want to write to us, just send your card or letter to Adventures in Odyssey, Colorado Springs, Colorado 80995. 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And I'm Chris, hoping you'll join us again next time for more Adventures in Odyssey.

0: Well, I certainly woke up with a good feeling this morning. Not that I'm not always feeling chipper and all. Well, sometimes I'm not. I mean, at my age, you just don't hop out of bed with all motors running. But this particular morning, it just seems though the outside of me was just as happy as the inside. You know what I mean? But I'll bet you're wishing I'd get on with our story. We'd built a special treehouse for our gang, sort of patterned after the African weaver bird nests that look like umbrellas. Now, we called it a treehouse, but it wasn't exactly. You see, it was the tree that you put the umbrella frame over, so it sort of looked like a grass tent, and you just walked right into it. Anyway, we were snug as bugs in a rug with our new treehouse. And we were heading down to it when,
1: Hey, look!
2: What?
1: Somebody's had a fire in front of our treehouse.
3: Are you sure? Maybe one of us.
2: I didn't.
4: Me neither.
2: Well, not me. Besides, you'd have a fire at night. It's too hot during the day.
1: What's going on?
4: I don't know, but we won't find out standing here. Let's go.
0: In a fleeting few seconds, there was a scramble of flying bare feet, carrying the rest of us to our treehouse, where we quickly funneled our way inside and stood looking around to see an old brown suitcase that didn't belong to us and a few cans of different kinds of food on our little folding table that didn't belong to us and a camp cot on the far side of the room that definitely didn't belong to us.
4: Somebody's moved into our house and is living here.
1: You don't think Shorty Long...
2: No, he's not here yet. The summer's just started.
3: You don't think your brother Bob had...
2: No, ever since he started working full-time at the pharmacist, he's got pretty much out of trouble.
5: Well, who could it be?
1: I think maybe we should go outside and look around. Maybe there are some clues.
3: Good idea. Remember now, whatever we...
1: You mean whoever?
3: Whoever we find. And if we find someone, we ask questions first before jumping to conclusions. Where's little Jim?
2: Well, he was with us a few minutes ago.
1: Little Jim!
4: I wonder who's living here.
1: Little Jim!
2: Hey, little Jim!
3: Little Jim!
6: Little Jim!
3: Hey, where are you?
7: Over here!
2: Where?
7: By the crypt! Come on! I want you to meet somebody!
1: Hey, maybe he found the intruder! Wait till I get my hands on him.
3: Let me do the talking, Poetry.
5: You're getting as bad as Dragonfly.
3: Big Jim's right, Poetry. Let him do the talking.
1: All right, all right.
7: Over here!
4: Well, I'll be a... It's the Negro!
3: Roy Gilbert!
4: Well, it is!
3: You talk like...
8: Boys! All of you boys now.
4: It's the Negro!
5: He's a Negro, Dragonfly, not it! Just like you're a white fella!
1: Close your mouth, Dragonfly, a bug might fly in it.
2: Yeah, it'd serve him right.
9: Hiya, fellas!
3: Hi, Jim.
8: Hi. How are you?
9: Mr. Robinson, I'd like you to meet the gang. Big Jim.
8: How do you do?
9: Bill.
3: Hi, how are you?
9: Dragonfly. Poetry.
1: Hi.
9: Circus.
3: Hello.
9: And then Tom.
2: Hi.
9: This is Mr. Benjamin Robinson.
10: How do you do?
9: Mr. Robinson knows Old Man Paddler.
4: He's away in California.
10: Yes, yes. That's why he didn't receive my letter.
5: Well, he should be back in about 4 or 5 days or so.
10: That's what little Jim was telling me. He was also telling me that's your fine treehouse over there.
4: Yeah. And somebody's trespassed.
1: Dragonfly!
8: Roy, what he means is, Mr. Robinson, we were surprised to find
10: that this. Somebody's been trespassing.
8: Well...
10: The boy calls it the way he sees it.
5: You're right about that, Mr. Robinson. The way he sees it.
8: Well,
10: I'm afraid I am the trespasser.
5: Oh, no, it's okay. We're just glad it wasn't anybody who'd want to destroy it or anything.
9: You can stay as long as you like. We can...
8: Are you all right, sir?
10: Just hand me that small flask. I've just got to take these pills and I'll be fine.
9: Here you go, Mr. Robinson. Are you sure we can't...
10: No. I'm fine.
3: You really shouldn't be staying in this old treehouse.
10: Well, last night when I came... It was raining, and of course, Mr. Paddler's cabin was locked up tight, and the motel had no vacancy.
3: No vacancy, but...
4: That's right.
5: Dragonfly, I thought...
4: Last-minute guests arrived, so there were no vacancies, and there are still no vacancies.
9: But when I went...
4: You heard me, little Jim.
8: Well, we can't have you staying in this old treehouse.
10: Oh, it's fine. I was a missionary in Africa. It's a fine treehouse. almost like it's a bird in Africa, makes a nest like that. The
5: weaver bird.
10: That's right. Hundreds of them live in one nest. No, it's fine, if you don't mind me staying.
4: Well, we might have to charge you.
2: Oh, what? No, don't listen to him.
8: That's nonsense.
10: I'll be happy to pay. How much
8: it
10: would
8: you... It won't be necessary. I don't know what Dragonfly was thinking.
5: We don't mind you staying. We're glad to have you.
8: But, in fact, we're going to get some water from the spring and fix it up. So you didn't have to do anything except relax.
10: Well, that's mighty kind of you.
8: Come on, fellas. Let's get the treehouse shipshape. Circus and Dragonfly, go get some wood for a fire.
5: Gotcha. Come on, Dragonfly.
8: Little Jim...
4: I've got to be going.
8: Dragonfly, go help Circus. Little Jim, you and Tom haul up some spring water. Use the buckets on the side.
2: Okay.
9: Be right back, Mr. Robinson.
5: I'm going to run home and get some camp chairs and blankets.
10: You don't have to do all that.
5: We want to.
8: Poetry, why don't you stay here and talk with Mr. Robinson? And I'll go on back home and get some cooking utensils.
10: But if you
8: We got to make you as comfortable as we can until Mr. Padler gets back.
10: Well, I can only say thank you and God bless you. You're fine boys. Real fine boys.

0: I don't want that Negro living in my treehouse.
1: It's not your treehouse. It's our treehouse.
0: He's got his dirty old cans of food on the folding table that my mom gave to me to put in the treehouse. That's my folding table, and I want it back.
1: Hold this wood, dragonfly.
0: I'm not holding anything.
1: I've never seen you acting like this before.
0: I don't want him living in our treehouse.
1: Why?
0: Oh, you know why. Stop acting so dumb.
1: I really don't know why. So why don't you tell me?
0: Give me that wood. If anything happens to that treehouse because he's living there.
1: Look, Negroes are the same as us.
0: Lots of people don't like him. And they especially don't like white people who like him.
1: What are you saying?
0: Just if anything happens to our treehouse, you'll know why.
1: You know, this is the first time I've seen this side of you, Dragonfly. And I don't like it. I don't like it at all. Yeah.

0: got it, Tom?
1: Yep.
0: Think it'll be enough?
1: Yeah, for today. I can come down early tomorrow and fill the bucket again.
0: Yeah, we can take turns.
1: Yeah. Oh, I sure do wish we had room in our house to keep Mr. Robinson, but with me and Bob and my mom and dad, well, gee, those two rooms are pretty crowded.
0: Yeah, I'm gonna ask my mom if we have any room. But Mom's sister and her baby are coming tomorrow.
1: Yeah.
0: But maybe we can make this place real comfortable for them and all.
1: Well, it's still not like a real house.
0: It keeps the rain out. Let's get on back. I bet Mr. Robinson could use a nice cool drink of water.
1: So could I, little Jim. So could I.

0: So, you're a poet?
1: Oh, not really a poet, sir. I just like poetry.
0: Who's your favorite poet?
1: Longfellow.
0: I tell you a secret. Longfellow's my favorite poet, too.
1: He is?
0: Sure is. In fact, when I was traveling in the jungles, I used to go from village to village carrying the gospel. And when I traveled, I carried my Bible, of course, and the poems of Longfellow.
1: Really?
0: And one other book called The Life in Christ. It was an old, very old devotional book by some forgotten missionary. Forgotten, that is, in the history of the world, but I'm sure the Lord has a special diary on him. You a Christian, son?
1: Oh, yes, sir. All of us are. Tom Till, the one who went with little Jim to get the water, is the newest Christian, but we all are.
0: I'm glad to hear that.
1: Hey, here comes Circus and Dragonfly with the wood. We'll build you a fire, so the only thing you'll have to do is light it. Big Jim should be back with some cooking stuff in a little while. It'll take Bill longer, because he lives farther. Hey, Circus! Dragonfly!
0: Those are real sharp names for boys.
1: Oh, Circus' real name is Sam Walters. Uh-huh. But we call him Circus because he's so good at acrobatics and stuff.
0: And Dragonfly?
1: That's Roy Gilbert, but his eyesight's so good, we nicknamed him Dragonfly.
0: And your poetry, because...
1: you guessed it. But my real name's Leslie Thompson.
2: The wood's all there. I just want to rest a spell and I'll start stacking them.
1: I'll help you.
0: Well, I want to thank you, Circus and Dragonfly.
3: You're welcome. My name's Roy Gilbert. Only my friends call me Dragonfly.
2: Dragonfly?
0: Well, fine. Fine, Roy. Thanks for the wood.
3: Don't plan on it for tomorrow. I've got other things to do.
1: Wow!
0: Well, I thank you kindly for your time.
3: It wasn't my idea. You planning on moving on tomorrow?
0: Well, I kind of
1: thought... He can stay as long as he likes.
3: I think the gang should have a meeting about this.
1: A meeting about what? You're just acting ornery.
3: I don't think we should discuss it in front of him.
1: Why not? We've got nothing to hide.
2: What's gotten into you?
3: What's gotten into me? Nothing. We're just not running a hotel. He can go to a hotel.
2: Well, what about your folks' hotel?
3: I told you, there are no vacancies.
0: Fellas, I don't want to cause any problems.
1: You're not causing any problems. Roy Gilbert seems to be causing the problems. In fact, he is a problem.
3: I just think...
2: Let's just discuss it later. Mr. Robinson, you're welcome to stay here as long as you want. We'll bring you spring water and wood and anything you need. Anyone that's a friend of Old Man Paddler's is a friend of mine, too.
1: Now, me too.
0: Well, after tomorrow... I'll try and find another place.
1: But you don't have
0: to. No, I don't want to cause any rifts.
2: You're not causing any rifts. He's causing...
3: What do you mean? I'm thinking of him, too.
1: Oh, sure you are.
3: No, I mean it.
2: If you're thinking of Mr. Robinson, then I'm an ear of corn and you can pluck me.
3: Look, he's a Negro.
1: Dragonfly!
0: What he's saying is true poetry.
3: See? He even agrees. And you know some people around this territory don't take to what Mr. Robinson is.
2: Would you stop talking like that?
0: What he's saying is true, Circus.
2: But it's not right.
3: Right or not right, if certain people knew he was here, there'd be cross-burning or worse.
1: Cross-burning?
3: You heard me.
1: But that's... The Lord wouldn't like that.
3: Facts are facts. And if Mr. Robinson stays here, there won't be a place for him to stay because they'll burn it and him to the ground.
2: That's not true.
3: Just wait until they find out he's here.
1: And who's gonna tell them?
3: Never mind. They always find out. You just better listen to me or you'll be sorry. Real sorry.
4: You know how it is. You're hearing somebody talk that you really thought you knew, and they start saying things that you never thought would come from them. Well, when Circus and Poetry were listening to Dragonfly, that's exactly how they were feeling. Not believing that Dragonfly could say such awful things, and at the same time, not knowing how to deal with it. Well, there's more to come, but I'm afraid our time's just slipped by again in our Sugar Creek story by Paul Hutchins. So, until we're together next time, Lord bless, and we'll be praying for you.
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0: That's right, Benina. Put the small table close to the bed. Your father will want a place to rest his books and papers.
1: You didn't rearrange all the furniture when I came here from Herrnhut.
0: Your father is coming home a sick man. He almost died of malaria. And getting the news about your little sister was almost too much for him. Now, we want to make things as comfortable for him as we can.
1: Is Papa going to stay here at Marieborn Castle for a while?
0: I don't know, Benina, and you are not to ask him.
1: You'll have to be here to take care of Papa, won't you?
0: Well, I don't have any trips planned for a while. Why?
1: Because I was just thinking. I don't like this castle nearly as well as I like the Ronneburg. But I won't mind it at all if we have a family again. I mean, you know, Papa and you both home together for a little while anyway. Even if Papa is sick.
2: We greet our friends everywhere with Chapter 25 of The Count of the Mustard Seed, the story of Count Nicholas Ludwig Zinzendorf. This is another in the series Stories of Great Christians and is brought to you by the Moody Bible Institute of Chicago.
1: I'll do anything you want me to do, Papa. It's so wonderful, really wonderful to have you home.
3: Well, first of all, child.
1: Yes, Papa?
3: Take this letter. Is from Gus Spangenberg in America, and read it to me slowly.
1: This letter came all the way from the New World? This piece of paper? Oh, why, Papa, I
3: read
1: think...
3: Read it, Benina. Beginning
1: yes,
3: where I marked it.
1: Yes, Papa. So the Georgia settlement has failed. No one knew why, but things got increasingly worse. I left some time ago and came north to Pennsylvania. What's Pennsylvania, Papa?
3: It is a big tract of land north of Georgia. Even bigger than Berthelsdorf, I think.
1: Indians?
3: Lots of Indians. Now go on, please.
1: So, I have lived here among the Germans for 3 years. Here in Pennsylvania, there are Germans everywhere living on fertile, rich farms, but poor in the things of the spirit. Not long ago, our brethren in Georgia started north, too, and have located also in Pennsylvania at the forks of the Delaware. What's the...
3: It is a river, Benina.
1: The forks of the Delaware. Oh, Papa, wouldn't you love to see the New World?
3: Please, Benina, get on with the reading.
1: And there at the forks, they have started helping George Whitfield, the British evangelist, build a school. It looks to me, however, as if the school is doomed to financial failure. And in fact, Whitfield has already approached some of us about buying the tract of land. It seems as if...
3: All right, stop there. Do you have a pencil?
1: Yes, Papa. I wonder why the school was doomed. I should love to go to school there.
3: Benina, copy this down in your finest handwriting.
1: Yes, Papa.
3: My dear Gus, from a sick bed, I have brought your letter to the feet of the God who created both the old and the new world. Under his guidance, I feel led to advise you in just one way. If Whitfield offers you a fair price for a 5,000-acre tract, buy it before he changes his mind. Sounds to me as if this is the ideal location for a permanent Moravian society in the New World.

0: Well, Erdmuth, out here with the roses, are you? Just like the Baroness.
1: Your grandmother wasted too much time with roses that have neither soul nor spirit. Please don't interrupt me. I'm planning my schedule for my witness journey.
0: I feel strong enough today to walk to the village and back.
1: Why don't you?
0: And get out of your way, huh? Erdmuth, do you have every day planned?
1: Almost.
0: How would you like to tear it all up and begin over?
1: Lutz, I don't have time for jokes.
0: Begin a new schedule and write on the top of the page, schedule for a trip to Pennsylvania.
1: Pennsylvania? You must be feverish again.
0: I'm going, Erdmuth. God has called, and I have heard. And I'm going to take the gospel to the new world.
1: Why, you're hardly out of a sickbed.
0: When I get my strength back.
1: You're serious, aren't you?
0: God called me.
1: The letter from Gus Spangenberg.
0: Another one from David Nitschmann in Philadelphia. It is God's voice. It is saying to me, Nicholas Zinzendorf, are you ready to travel?
1: Well, God knows the answer as well as I do to that question. You will just leave everything here.
0: It will be in fine hands.
1: Not mine.
0: Of course not yours. You will be at my side. But Frederick von Watteville can handle any difficulty. John Nitschmann is here, too. Before I leave, I shall appoint Leonard Dober as chief elder. I have it all planned.
1: You said you would not leave things in my hands because I will be at your side. Lutz, I am as serious as you are. I simply cannot go to the New World. I've promised the folks at Herrenhag, and after that I'm scheduled to go to Livonia. I have work to do there, Lutz. Christian work, teaching, ministering. I believe God has called me there just as you believe he has called you to the New World.
0: I won't argue it, Miss. I did not really think you would go.
1: You will not be lonely?
0: I don't think so. You see, I have decided to take along a substitute for you.
1: What are you talking about?
0: Benina. Leonard Dober, your refusal shocks me. From the moment I decided to go to Pennsylvania, I had planned that you would take over my responsibilities as chief elder and general warden of the Moravian societies. There is no other way.
2: I've given my reasons, Count. The societies are too big now for any one man to handle.
0: I have handled them.
2: That's different. Count, you have to admit that we've consulted the lot and it has just confirmed my opinion.
0: What can I do? Leonard, God wants me to go to Pennsylvania. He brought me this far to England.
2: Then he will provide some insight out of your problem.
0: We've already had 6 conferences of our leaders. Nobody has any solution. If you continue to refuse...
2: I remain steadfast in my refusal.
0: I am disappointed, Leonard. You are thwarting God's will. All of you gathered here know that I will not leave aboard a sailing vessel until I have found a chief elder for our Moravian societies. After 6 days of conferring, we still have no one.
3: Except Jesus Christ.
0: Brother, what did you say?
3: I said except Jesus Christ. I meant, hasn't he always been the chief elder?
0: You're right. You are right. Did you hear what our brother said? The Savior shall be our chief elder. No, no, don't you see? Every one of us, here in the Fetter Lane Society and in Holland, at the Ronneberg, at Hanhoot, every man, woman, and child then will have daily fellowship with the chief elder. Neither time nor place can prevent it.
2: The Count is right. Only Jesus Christ is big enough to guide our church.
0: We shall go to the lot. See, I am writing on 2 papers. Now I shall put them in this hat. Thank you, sir. Leonard, you draw.
2: Count, friends, the lot reads, the Savior shall be our chief elder.
0: Praise God! Praise the Lord! It had to be this way. The headship of Jesus is established forever and forever. He is the chief elder. Under him will serve a board. Yes, that's it, a great board of elders and helpers. And we shall call it the General Conference.
2: God led me to refuse. I'll always believe that, Count.
0: I believe it, too. Leonard, you save the Moravians from the domination of one man, as long as the church shall endure. Now we shall appoint the board. I can be on my way to the new world.

0: It's a bloomin' shame, Count Zinzendorf. That's what it is, a bloomin' shame. But there ain't anything I can say more. There's nothing I'd rather say than your passage to America's all settled. But the truth is, I can't do that.
1: I don't see why not. What kind of ship I choose to sail on is my own affair, as I see it.
0: It's not the way those higher-up looks at it, sir. No siree. I'm just a poor shipping clerk in a great big shipping company. And I takes me orders if I want to get paid. And me orders is that I'm not to book passengers on an ordinary sailing vessel if I can possibly help it.
1: But the only alternative is a man of war.
0: That's just it. That's just it exactly. That's why any gentleman in his right mind, begging your pardon, sir, would be chosen to sail on. It's the only safe way to travel the high seas these days.
1: But that is precisely the way I do not want to go. I have friends in the New World who are pacifists, and they would not...
0: I don't see what your friend's nationality's got to do with the matter, sir. It's the Spaniards we're fighting.
1: You don't understand. These people are Quakers and Mennonites. Their religion keeps them from fighting in wars. If I were to arrive on a man of war, I would alienate them at once.
0: If you don't arrive on a man of war, you won't arrive at all. How would your foreign friends like that?
1: I don't know what to do. I thought it was settled.
0: How many in your party, sir?
1: Just 8. Several missionaries, men and women, a printer, and my daughter.
0: How old?
1: Just 15.
0: Such a shame. Well, sir, it hurts me to do this, but I done me duty. Nobody upstairs can say I ain't. If you sit down over there, I'll make out your 8 tickets.
1: You mean you will book me on an ordinary sailing vessel?
0: I done me duty. I carried out me instructions to the letter. And you made your choice yourself. You can sail. There's a sailing vessel out next week, all spit and polish and sails fluttering, and heading right for some Spaniard cannonball, mark my words. Only 15. It's a blinking shame, 'tis. But I tried. It's all me duty asks of me.

0: Well, Count, this is Philadelphia. Over there is City Hall, and this is Market Street.
1: I am astounded, David. I had no idea that there were any cities in the New World that were so...
0: Civilized?
1: Well, yes. Somehow I had assumed that you...
0: Lived in tents and huts.
1: I had heard so many stories. Of course, the West Indies...
0: The West Indies is not Philadelphia. We're really quite cultured. But you are going to find a difference in some things, Count. It may take some adjustment.
1: How, David?
0: Well, a count is a rarity here.
1: Oh, I suppose so.
0: Especially one that has sacrificed wealth and position to devote himself to preaching.
1: You don't just mean a rarity, do you, David? What you mean is that the people who have settled here do not like nobility.
0: Yes, that is what I mean. Oh, you can't blame them, Count. Most of them were poor, oppressed by the wrong kind of nobleman.
1: Don't worry about it. I can adjust. I shall just drop my title. It's all very simple. Don't call me Count. From now on, as long as I am in Pennsylvania, call me Brother Ludwig.
0: That's very, well, very noble of you, Count. I mean, Brother Ludwig. But it isn't just the name. It's... Well, you look different.
1: I cannot help my Zinzendorf profile.
0: I mean your clothes. They set you apart.
1: But isn't that simple, too? I shall discard the cape. Wear ordinary clothes. What is that you are wearing, David?
0: They call it homespun. Very durable.
1: I'm sure it is. Now, don't worry, David. I shall look like everyone else. I came over here to minister.
0: Which is not going to be easy.
1: The language?
0: No, the roads.
1: Roads? David, you know me better than that. I've taken my carriage over the roughest roads in Prussia.
0: Count, when you get beyond Philadelphia, there are no roads.
1: Well, David, I'm here and I'm glad. After all, Brother Ludwig is here to preach the gospel. And what are a few minor discomforts compared to what our Savior suffered?
2: And so we conclude chapter 25 of The Count of the Mustard Seed, the story of Count Nicholas Ludwig Zinzendorf. This has been another in the series Stories of Great Christians, and comes to you from the Moody Bible Institute of Chicago.

0: You see, a holy God, a righteous God, demands that sin must be paid for. God cannot merely overlook sin. God cannot merely forgive sin without payment being made. You say, why not? If God were to do that, He would no longer be holy. He would no longer be just. He would no longer be righteous if He just simply said, well, I forgive you. He must see that payment is made. They say in a court of law, when a guilty man is acquitted, the judge is condemned. If God willingly, knowingly, deliberately overlooked sin, then God would become a sinner. God would topple from His throne of holiness. Sin must be paid for, but Christ died for our sins. And that deals with the penalty of sin, because the cross of Jesus Christ, according to verse 3, was full payment for our sin.
1: Profound truth simply stated. Waiting for you now at profoundtruth.org.
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3: American Family News, I'm Robert Thornton. President Donald Trump's new press secretary, Katie Zachariah, held her first White House press briefing today and spoke for only 14 minutes. Here's Fox's Peter Doocy.
4: Based on just about everything that we were able to gather from this first briefing of the new press secretary, she is there primarily to help officials here in a midterm climate that the president himself says is going to be tough. Zachariah's role will evolve if Democrats flip the House and or Senate into one that requires a defense against impeachment inquiries. President Trump has said he thinks that could be coming. And if that happens, she may need to draw upon her legal background. And contrary to some posts on social media, today's briefing at 14-ish minutes was not the shortest one ever. Karine Jean-Pierre did one that was only 10 minutes. That was June 7th, 2022.
3: Zachariah is replacing former White House Press Secretary Caroline Leavitt, who is joining Fox News as an on-air contributor after announcing her resignation earlier this year. U.S. Ambassador to Greece Kimberly Guilfoyle has resigned after allegations of improper conduct, but says she will vigorously defend herself. The White House said Guilfoyle was asked to resign after coming under severe criticism over allegations she engaged in improper and possibly illegal conduct before and during her tenure in Athens. The New York Police Department is celebrating the return of Detective Jose Mercedes, who officials say was hospitalized after being stabbed several times during an attempted robbery while off duty earlier this month. Speaking to reporters, he described what he was doing before the alleged stabbing.
5: I was on my day off, and I was not expecting this. And it was a very, very scary sight for me.
3: Officials said the suspects were illegal aliens and have since been arrested and were being held without bail. Voters are not the only ones who can make a difference in the upcoming election. AFN's Chris Woodward has more.
6: As the midterm elections draw near, Southern Baptist Convention President Dr. Willie Rice is issuing a call to pastors across the nation to step up and bring biblical clarity to the pressing cultural and political debates facing the country. Rice made these comments on Washington Watch.
7: Pastors and Christians have been a voice at critical moments because, as you already said, so many of the cultural and political issues that we face are inherently theological and moral.
6: Rice pointed out that from the American Revolution to the Civil Rights Movement, religious leaders have historically led on key public policy issues. He pushed back against efforts within evangelical ranks to silence or de-emphasize controversial topics.
7: As leaders have said, we needed to somehow de-emphasize, to decouple ourselves from what are perceived as sometimes controversial cultural issues, that we can be more effective, more gospel-oriented in our mission and in our message if we just didn't talk about those things. But that is not accurate, and it hasn't worked.
6: Rice urged church leaders not to shy away from moral questions in the public square, emphasizing that remaining silent abdicates a vital pastoral duty. I'm Chris Woodward.
3: The Texas Tribune and other outlets report attorneys for the state of Texas have appealed an Obama-appointed judge's order to the 5th U.S. Circuit Court of Appeals. The order requires all state prisons to be climate controlled before 2030. The state's attorneys also asked U.S. District Judge Robert Pittman to suspend his order and said a halt is needed to avoid disrupting critical operations at the Texas Department of Criminal Justice while the appeal continues. In weather news, a storm system moving toward the Four Corners region in the western U.S. will bring another round of chilly and unsettled weather over the next 2 days, including freezing temperatures, mixed precipitation, and heavy snowfall at the highest elevations of the Central Rockies. On Wall Street, stocks were down today. The Dow lost 180. The S&P shed 2. The NASDAQ dropped 42. West Texas Intermediate crude was up to about $94 a barrel. And we've run out of time for this hour's news. You can go to afn.net and see more there. For American Family News, I'm Robert Thornton.

0: We welcome you to Revival Time with Dr. Jack Treiber, pastor of North Valley Baptist Church and president of Golden State Baptist College. 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
1: Well, hello, dear neighbor. Are you wide awake and raring to go? I sure hope you are. This is the day that the Lord hath made. He made this day for you. He made it for me. We will rejoice and be glad in it. Be a happy camper on the pathway of life, will you? We're in Exodus chapter 37 today. Oh, we're drawing close to chapter 40, the last chapter. And I'm thankful you're listening. I realize that you don't have to, but I appreciate God's people so much. I want to give you something today that'll be a help in your Christian life on this Tuesday. Lift up the cross, Golden State Baptist College Chorale from 2019 recorded this. This is a great song. I think you'll love it as they hear them saying, lift up the cross. Go ahead.

Today we begin the Golden State Baptist College midterms. It's hard to believe we're already in midterms. I mean, that's not even possible. But we're all halfway through the semester, and now it's going to really roll. I mean, the end of October, November, and then early December, they're out. So I want you to pray for these students as they study. They're preparing for the Lord's work. It's the highest work in all the world. Jesus is mine. I think you'll enjoy hearing this group sing for us today as they sang, get your Bibles ready for Exodus 37.

0: You know, I want to come to you on behalf of the Lord's work today. The Lord's work should be the primary work in our lives. It ought not to be secondary. And what we do for God, listen to this, what we do for God must be just superb, the highest, the best, the biggest, the most investment. Listen, I want you to look at this chapter. Of course, it's all through the book, but the Bible says that Beelzebul made an ark of sittim wood. And so it talks about verse 2, and he overlaid it with, what does it say? Pure gold, and a crown of gold. Look at verse number 4, and it gave him with gold. Verse number 6, and he made the mercy seat of pure gold. Verse number 7, the Bible says two cherubs of gold. Look at verse number 11. And overlaid it with pure gold, and the crown of gold about it, and gold in verse number 12, and gold in verse number 13, and pure gold in verse number 17, and then verse number 22, pure gold, and then verse 23, pure gold, and verse 24, pure gold, and verse 26, pure gold. And gold, and the gold of it, verse 27. And he overstayed it, and he overlaid them with gold, verse 28. Everything in this chapter is about the gold. Why is it? Why is it that God's work has to be slipshod? I remember 56 years ago, looking at a pastor's home, the church remodeled. They did a good job on it, but they did a little piece here, and the mother had young kids, and she was really sick, and they came in every night, and just drug on for weeks and for months and months, about a year, way too long, and should have moved them out of the house, but I remember looking one day in the bathroom. And they did a beautiful job with it, but they took an old TV cabinet. Remember those TV cabinets? You ever seen a TV cabinet? Your TV used to have to be in a cabinet. A lot of times you had doors. Well, these guys took an old TV cabinet and they made a sink, put a sink in it. And, you know, I thought, that's just cheap. That's just cheap. They didn't do right by this pastor's wife. That's just cheap. They didn't need to do it that way. They should have bought a nice cabinet. Back then, maybe a cabinet was 50, 60 bucks. But oh, and so they spent another week or two on making that cabinet and painting that cabinet and fixing that cabinet, putting a sink in that cabinet, all those things right there. And you know, as I look at that, that was just cheap. That was just cheap. Don't treat your pastor with cheap. I was thinking of this morning before I've thought of it this morning, not remembering I was going to speak on this subject. My church has gone so over and above and beyond everything they could ever ask or think. Everything. They remember my birthday, my wife's birthday. They remember our anniversary of the church, the anniversary of the church. They remember our own anniversary. They remember Pastor's Appreciation Month. I mean, they find excuses to be good to my wife and I. And every week we get notes. Every week we get cards. A lot of times we get a gift card. We don't need a gift card. We don't need anything. We don't need money. My wife, you know, has again been very sick again. And she's so healthy. She was 51 years without a toothache. Never had a cavity. Never missed a day of work. And the last 3 years, it's been 5 big surgeries and cancer and all that. And she feels so awful. They put a small little table out in front of our house, and the ladies every night, it bothers me, every single night they bring food by our house for the two of us every night. And this is the fifth time they've done that. It makes me feel so bad. And they work all day on it. And they prepare it for us, and they bring it. I pastor the world's greatest church. You know why? They're not cheap. They're giving. They give to their pastor. And by the way, when they give to their pastor, they're giving unto God too. They give to God. They all the offering plate. We never have enough. But the offering plate, God's using it with God's people because my people have learned to invest and our listeners have learned to invest in this program and the work of God. God bless you. Just recently received a $50,000 check for the bus ministry from a listener. God bless you. Father, bless our listeners. In Jesus' name, amen.
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0: In our busy world, family time is frequently neglected. It is vital that we give attention to our families while we can. And it is especially important to give attention to what God says in His Word about our homes. For the next few moments, let's join Scott Pauley as we open the Scriptures and find God's message for your family.
1: If someone asked me what books of the New Testament give the fullest treatment on the family, I would say Ephesians and Colossians. You know, Ephesians and Colossians are really twin epistles. They run like parallel tracks in the same direction if you just compare the two letters. And both of them have classic passages, summary passages on marriage, on child rearing, on the relationship within the Christian home. And yet, the one book that Paul wrote in the New Testament that seems to have almost no reference to the family is, in fact, I think, one of the greatest books for the family. It is my favorite book of the Bible. It's the book of Philippians. It is sandwiched between Ephesians and Colossians. So, in Ephesians and Colossians, there's a great deal of instruction about marriage and child rearing and family relationships. But between them, in the little book of Philippians, is one of the open secrets of Scripture, one of the great keys that unlocks God's fullest blessing on a family. I'd like to talk to you for the next few days in our study from the book of Philippians on this subject, a joyful home. In our homes are full of so many things, some of them good, sometimes bad, but rarely do you ever see a home that is just overflowing with the joy of the Lord, and yet, isn't that exactly what it's supposed to be? Now let's begin where God begins in the book of Philippians, Philippians chapter 1. And verse number 1, we read these words, Paul and Timotheus, the servants of Jesus Christ, to all the saints in Christ Jesus which are at Philippi with the bishops and deacons, grace be unto you and peace from God our Father and from the Lord Jesus Christ. I thank my God upon every remembrance of you, always in every prayer of mine for you all, making request with joy. And so we have it, the very first mention of joy in a book that mentions it in some form 18 times. Think of that. 18 different references to joy in four little chapters of the Bible. And this book, I believe, teaches us God's great message of being joyful Christians and having joyful homes. You know, we are preparing right now in our family for a wedding. And I have mixed emotions as dad, but we're excited. And all in all, we understand that weddings are very joyful occasions. And yet, the sad truth is that for so many people, the wedding is the happiest time of their family life. Friend, it's not supposed to be that way. No, the joy is to increase and to grow. I see so many weddings that are joyful occasions, and then the marriages are absolutely miserable. And the children are absolutely miserable. There must be a joy that is connected not to an event, or not confined to an emotion or particular time, a joy that is connected to all of life. That is really what we are given in the book of Philippians. Now, long ago in our study through Scripture, when enjoying the journey, we walked through the book of Philippians. You can listen to those studies and walk through the Scriptures with us, but what I want to do with you is walk through the book of Philippians and show you several principles from the book of Philippians that are connected to joy that can be applied right in our own homes. I want to show you how to have a joyful home life. So let's start right here in verse number 4, where the Bible says, Paul said he made his request for them, his prayer request for them, with joy. Here's the first great principle. If you want to have a joyful home, you ready for this? Pray for one another. God always connects joy to prayer. In fact, just this morning, I was talking to the Lord about some things, and while I was praying, in fact, I was praying for my family, God brought such a joy to my heart. And I was reminded again, personally, experientially, that as we commune with God, God reminds us of His great sufficiency. As we talk to the Lord takes our burdens and replaces it with His joy as our strength. Oh, I'm convinced of this. If you want to be joyful, Don't wait for someone else to make you happy. Instead, go to the God who is the source of all joy himself. Pray, my brother. Pray, my sister. There's a beautiful order here in Philippians chapter 1 when we read a moment ago. Did you notice that grace and peace come before joy? Most people are chasing after joy, but they're not experiencing the grace of God. They're not living with the peace of God ruling in their hearts. But when God's grace and God's peace have their proper place, then joy is the beautiful byproduct of all of that. And so, my friends, seek the Lord's grace. Seek the Lord's peace. Seek to commune with God in prayer. And as you do, you will find God's overwhelming, overflowing joy comes to bear in your own life. There's also another little secret here. In verse 4, he says he's praying for them, but in verse 3, he says he's thanking God for them. Remember that praise is always to accompany our prayer. We are to pray with thanksgiving. It's one of the great open secrets of prayer. We enter into his gates with thanksgiving, into his courts with praise. So maybe we should say it this way. Don't just pray for one another, but thank God for one another. Praise and prayer will bring the joy of the Lord into your home because first it brings it into your heart. There's the joy of intercessory prayer. You know, there really is a joy in giving to others, and there's also a joy in praying for one another. So often our prayers are so selfish. We're praying for us and us alone. But when you begin holding up others in prayer, bearing one another's burdens, and so fulfill the law of Christ, then you find the great joy of entering into Christ ministry. This is what intercessory prayer is. It's the work Jesus does, and it is the greatest thing you can do for those that you love. And then there's not only the joy of intercessory prayer when we pray for one another, but there's the joy of answered prayer, because you start seeing God do what you cannot do. All of our lectures, all of our worry, all of our human intervention, all of our material resources cannot do for our family what our prayers can do. Why is that? Because when you pray, it's not just you working or speaking. When you pray, God works. And when you pray, God says what you cannot say. If you want a joyful home, let's start right here in Philippians chapter 1. Let's learn to praise God for one another and then pray for one another. And I'm convinced when the Lord has his rightful place in our devotional life each day, in our conversations, in our communion, then joy will grow out of that. I'm reminded again and again through Scripture that really a happy home has less to do with what you take out of it. Yes, there's some things you ought to get out of your home. And anything the Holy Spirit prompts you to get out of your home, get out of your home. Evil influences and worldly distractions, remove them as much as possible. But really, a joyful home has less to do with what you take out of it and more to do with what you put into it. Put praise back into your home today. Put prayer back into your routine today. And when you do that, the Lord himself will put his joy back into your home. Could I give you a homework assignment? Could I challenge you to take the book of Philippians over the next few days and just read through it on your own? Meditate in these scriptures. You may even want to read them with your family. Mark the 18 occasions where you find some form of the word joy. Start making your own joy list, your own list of practical ways that you can have the joy of the Lord in your home. Pray your way through the book of Philippians, because I'm convinced that this book of joy will teach us not only how to have happy lives individually, but how to enjoy the Lord's presence collectively with our families. This is God's way to have a joyful home.
2: For more resources for your marriage and family, visit us at etj.bible and click on the Take the Next Step link, where you'll find many Bible resources that will strengthen your marriage and equip you to raise your children in the ways of the Lord. We highly recommend Scott's book, New Testament Marriage. In it, you'll discover timeless biblical principles from the husband and wife team, Aquila and Priscilla. And these principles are very applicable to your marriage today. From all of us at Enjoying the Journey, thanks for listening today. And until next time, we pray that you will enjoy the journey.

0: 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Or if you're listening on a podcast app, just kind of scroll back and grab yesterday's program. Really interesting program, talking about the Democrat Socialists of America, talking about some of the things going on even within the Republican Party. And then, David, you mentioned yesterday that the early voting was through the roof right now from what you're seeing so far in some of these key states. So that's a really good sign. But we obviously want to encourage people today. Yeah, this is the time. And not in every state early voting hasn't started yet, but in a lot of states they have. Get prepared. Get your voter guides. Go to ChristianVoterGuide.com. Get your voter guide and share with the friends and family. Make sure your church is doing some sort of an informational handout that talks about the candidates, shows the difference in the candidates. I was at Hank Kuhneman's church a couple of weeks ago. And they had this great flyer that just showed the difference in the teams. David, you'd mentioned teams. You know, it's the team you're voting for. And it's so stark. The contrast is, I've never seen it this different in the party. So anybody says they're the same or they don't like the particular candidate, when you see that breakdown of the teams and what they believe, it makes it so much easier to just vote straight ticket and make sure you're voting for the right team. So that long setup, Rick Green, by the way, with David and Tim Barton. And guys, man, early voting, now's the time.
1: Yeah, early voting, super important. I mean, you know your candidates, you know who's going to be there. There's not going to be a surprise between now and Election Day. There might be a surprise of something that might keep you from voting, which is why you want to early vote now to make sure your vote is there and that it does count, because the candidates are all set, they're all fixed. There's not going to be a surprise revelation, most likely, unlikely at all, I would say. So vote now, vote early, and get your other friends, get your church members, get all the school folks that you know that you deal with, get them out to vote. This is really, really important. This is going to determine whether we roll back and go back to the woke stuff for the last few years prior to Trump, or whether we can keep moving forward as Americans with some traditional values again.
2: Well, and this is too, where you have a website you can go to, like Christian Voter Guide. You have iVoter Guide, where that you said, ultimately, we know who we're voting for. Well, the candidates are well known at this point, but there might be people listening to us right now and you're going, I have no idea who these people are. That's okay. You can go to Christian Voter Guide or iVoter Guide, which, by the way, Christian Voter Guide has links to lots of different voter guides out there, which one of those links is to iVoter Guide. So really easy to kind of shop around and see all the different voter guides that are out there, or at least some of the ones that are out there. But iVoter Guide, an easy one to go to, that will identify some of the significant candidates in your area that will help you know who they are, what they stand for by their own positions, and then you can evaluate what some of that is. Now, also, if you're confused, there's probably some really great groups in your area that if you just ask some of your friends that you know might be politically active or involved, they probably can help you find some voter guides as well. But guys, to both of your points, it's not confusing right now the direction that the two political groups are running. Now, I say that, I mean, maybe it could be a little confusing to some extent, like which entirely lane that some of the Republicans are in. That could be a little different. However, the Republicans, by and large, are the ones that are still believing that boys and girls are different things, that are still believing we should have secure borders, that are still believing that we should not be murdering unborn children up to the moment that they are born, and maybe even after, et cetera, et cetera. So there is a lot of clarity. But Rick, one of the things that you mentioned in the setup was, churches getting involved and what churches can do. And I mentioned this very briefly yesterday. I want to go back to it, because when we talk about churches getting involved, there's a lot of encouraging things we are seeing. We talk about this as we travel all over the nation. And this really does matter, because we have a lot of friends that are in blue states and blue cities. And sometimes they feel a little discouraged. In fact, even in some of the red states, there's people going, man, in our red state, we have a bunch of people that are not nearly as conservative as they should be. And it's frustrating. It's discouraging. But guys, we have the opportunities. We travel all over the nation. We are seeing God moving and waking people up and stirring people. And one of the things we've talked about often is that when we just look at the data happening around the nation, it is very clear to us that there's a revival happening in this nation, a spiritual revival. And we think it's likely not just a revival, it's probably an awakening, where revivals are usually internalized. People find Jesus and it's an internal thing. Awakenings are when the internal impact is exported. And so people are applying biblical, spiritual truth and reality based on what God has done in them. And we're seeing this happen all over. Well, one of the things that happened this past weekend was there was a massive church revival prayer meeting that happened at Cowboy Stadium. And already I have lots of fun thoughts in my head. Like, this is the most successful thing that's happened at Cowboy Stadium since the Cowboys started playing this season. This was the biggest win that's happened in Cowboy Stadium, because the Cowboys haven't done a lot in Cowboy Stadium this year.
0: Ouch.
2: Not to digress.
0: I wanted to pause and feel the pain for a moment of that statement.
2: Because I, you know, that's someone that lives in the Dallas-Fort Worth area. Every year we kind of feel like it's our year. But also those of us that have been around and cheered for the Cowboys since the 90s, when we really were so fun and great. And, you know, just going through, we love Tony Romo. And I think Dak is an incredible quarterback. And yet they, you know, just heartache, disappointment. Now, forget that. There was an amazing win that happened over the weekend with this incredible move. And Dad, before we started, you were looking it up. And I think it's interesting that what you did and didn't find, because there's a ton of people that have posted on social media about this. One of the reasons we do Good News Friday on this program, where all we do is cover the good news, is because so often the news media does not report on some of the really good, positive things that happen. Dad, when you looked up to find details about this prayer meeting revival service, what did you find when you looked this up?
1: You know, that prayer meeting revival service happened a couple days ago, and I only found one article on it, and it was on the website for AT&T Stadium where the event happened. So you get 80,000 people together, and no news outlet thinks that's worth reporting on, which is absolutely amazing.
2: And by the way, in fairness, like, maybe there's a couple out there, but it wasn't on the top of your search engine when you just looked. It wasn't right at the top 10 recommendations from Google or whatever else. But guys, this is, again, one of the things that's so encouraging to me. Not only are we seeing people get involved with early voting, incredible record number turnout, but we are seeing a spiritual move inside the church where there is a hunger and thirst for righteousness. God is on the move, but also 80,000 people showing up to pray for repentance, for revival. Guys, this is so encouraging to me.
0: Yeah, and that's hopefully even that encourages people, because, you know, David, you've said it since you started Wall Builders. You got to have, you know, Nehemiah and Ezra. We got to do both the spiritual and the political building at the same time. So what an incredible spiritual building that took place there at that event. And then we've got to do the political building by showing up and being good citizens. Doug Napier is going to be our guest today. The 1792 Project, it's essentially a counter to all the woke, you know, getting major corporations and their boards taken over by woke people that push that agenda through their company, both in terms of their employees and in terms of their forward-facing campaigns and all of that. Essentially a counter to that, to saying, hey, what if we actually encouraged corporations to come back to being American, you know, patriotic kind of corporations? So Doug Napier from 1792 Exchange will be with us when we return. 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
2: 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I want to let you know about a special landing page we have on the Wall Builders website. 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Click on that little box, and it will take you to the landing page for 250 years of America. And on the landing page, there are several different little boxes you can click on. One of them is for events. It will let you know of some major events that are coming up, that are going on, that you can actually come and participate in. You can come here, my my dad or I give speeches, tell them the stories about the birth of the nation, about the founding fathers, the faith connection in America. There's also a tab for resources that you can click on, and it will take you to lots of different speeches and sermons and documents and proclamations from the founding era. And then there's also a little tab that will take you to the Wall Builder store with lots of resources, all the things that maybe a hat you want to wear, a shirt to wear, or other Wall Builder's products to read. This is a place to go to celebrate 250 years.
0: Welcome back to the Wall Builder Show. Thanks for staying with us. Great to have Doug Napier with us and the 1792 Challenge for Corporations. And this is not your corporate responsibility in just name only that actually is indoctrination like the left has done with companies for the last 50 years. This is actual stewardship responsibility. Super excited about this. Doug, thanks for coming on, man.
3: Thanks for having me. It's great to be with you.
0: What was the genesis of this? What caused the creation of this? I'm so excited about what it can ultimately do in the long run.
3: Sure. Well, there's a couple factors. One, 1792 Exchange is, we're the leading provider of actionable data on corporate bias. So we've been tracking companies for several years now. We have a database of over 4,600 companies that we've profiled. And we look at about 30 criteria, and we look at key things like, one, are they respecting constitutional rights, free speech, free exercise, freedom of conscience, and of course, the other things like free enterprise. So we've been doing that for quite a while, but now as we've turned the corner into the 250th birthday of our nation, and we start looking back at the history of what's made this nation great, especially in the marketplace. And we talk about, I know you all focus on a lot of key areas of influence in the public square, like government and church, and we focus on the marketplace because it is a key influencer. And so as we look through history, I thought, well, what makes an American company a great American company that's patriotic, that shares those values that we all hold in common, that's made this nation great? We thought, let's put it together. Let's analyze this. And so we've put together this charter, and now we are taking nominations for people to nominate companies that fit this profile so we can celebrate our American companies that are doing great things the right way.
0: Doug, part of the reason I'm so excited about this, the left has waged battle for the heart and soul of America for decades and decades and decades, and it seems like those who really love America, we've enjoyed the benefits, enjoyed the blessings, but we haven't always been in the fight, at least certainly not in some of these areas, like you're saying. And, you know, Ben Franklin said, the free market is the means under God of establishing the freedom of our country entire and handing it down complete to posterity. I mean, without the free market, without thriving, without a thriving companies that are also rowing in the same direction for the greatness of America, it falls apart. It's too important a leg to the stool. And I just feel like the only place we've engaged on the level you're doing right now is we've done a decent job sometimes of doing kind of the American Family Association, for instance, did the naughty or nice list every Christmas. And so they would, they would call out companies that were being anti-American and anti-Christian and that sort of thing. But what you're talking about is going much deeper. How do we actually rate companies and weigh in on the job that they're doing and then be able to make some fine decisions of our own based on that information? And which companies are truly being pro-American and created an environment for employees that are pro-American? This is a big deal.
3: Yeah, exactly. And there's some good companies out there, and we're starting to receive nominations. Anybody can nominate a company. Employees, they can nominate their own companies because they see it from the inside. They can go to 1792exchange.com. They'll see the American company link, and they can nominate companies. But we're starting to get some really good nominations. And we know there's some great companies out there that get this, and they've gotten it for a long time. And, you know, you go back to World War II and you see all of these great companies that step forward on behalf of our nation. You know, we were in a world war and our American freedoms were at risk, and they stepped up. You know, nobody questioned it. It's like, yeah, Ford's going to build a factory in less than a year to produce B-24 bombers, and they're producing at the rate of one per hour so that we can defend these liberties. And so it's just time for us to, one, look back on history, but also look forward for the next 250 years of American history. If we're going to stay great and be great, we got to have companies and all the institutions of the United States acting in a way that supports our American values. And that's what this project does.
0: Yeah, we say around here a lot, you know, if we're going to make America great again, we got to know what made her great in the first place.
3: Exactly.
0: And we talk a lot about in other areas, you know, religious liberty and the role of the church and all of those things. But we also talk a lot about the economic engine and the great companies that created the environment. And even, you know, honestly, Doug, even ad campaigns that have some civic ritual in them, where they're actually, you know, making you proud to be an American instead of tearing it down or tearing us apart as Americans, bring us together instead of doing that. I mean, even I mean, I always think of, you know, some of the most patriotic commercials sometimes were the, you know, the beer companies. I mean, Budweiser would have the Clydesdales, and you would get goosebumps at the during the Super Bowl ads and that sort of thing. And it does seem like we're coming back to that. Maybe the 250th obviously had a lot to do with that. But you're talking about, with what you're doing, going much deeper than that to try to drive that for decades to come.
3: Well, and we want to remind companies that it's not just about sticking an American flag in your commercials. That's great. It's somewhat patriotic. But it goes deeper into the company,
0: right,
3: as you say. It's how they practice inside the walls of their company. It's how they treat their employees. And it's also who they're listening to. As you pointed out earlier, a lot of companies have just been pulled into the ideological swamps. We've got all these activist groups trying to get companies to do their bidding, and most of it is not good for our country. And so we've been reminding and working with a lot of companies. We engage with them directly, and we say, we're here to help you. Get out of that. Get back to business. Get back to neutral on these ideological issues. But, you know, these patriotic issues, I mean, those are just common values. They're not even issues. They're
0: the
3: things
0: right.
3: that we embrace. But you look back just last June, Gallup did a poll, and they've been tracking the U.S. adults who consider themselves extremely proud to be an American. And that number has dropped from 2001 to 2026 by about 55% who would say they're extremely proud, down to 33%.
0: Wow, 22-point drop.
3: So we're heading in the wrong direction in terms of that polling. It's time for us to turn that around. We have a lot of reasons to be proud as Americans and proud of what we've done as a country, one of the greatest countries in the world, and we have helped raise everybody's standard of living, and we've protected the world from evil empires. And it starts here at home. We need to preserve those values here, recognize those, exercise those in the marketplace, and see that just seep out broadly into the culture.
0: 22-point drop. That's huge. And it explains a lot. And of course, I think one of the things that your project's going to help do is help some of these great companies not make the major missteps of the last few years where they let these woke boards or not, you know, CEOs or whatever. We watched Harley Davidson, John Deere, Tractor Supply, Cracker Barrel. I mean, all these great companies that just did crazy stuff. I mean, they did things that was literally like a slap in the face to their core base, their core customers, let alone to their employees and all of that. So I think what you're talking about doing here is basically helping them to get a better understanding of their own audience by letting their audience have a voice. So let's talk a little bit about that. Like, how do people participate in what you're doing?
3: Sure. I mean, the easiest way for people to participate is, one, go to our website, 1792exchange.com, read the charter on what makes an American company an American company. What are those indicators and those criteria? So they can look at through that lens. And these are not shocking criteria. These are things that people will recognize, you know, things that I've talked about, constitutional stewardship, you know, civic identity. And then, of course, economic patriotism. You know, are they thinking about America first? Are they thinking about how they can invest here? And so people can go in there, see that, and they can promote that. And then if they read through that and they recognize a company that they think is doing it well, they can nominate that company. And we're going to give out a couple of recognitions. We're going to do one per month now through the end of the 250th celebration of July next year. And then we're going to give probably a grand prize recognition to one company that we think exemplifies the profile of an American company.
0: Well, I'm glad to hear you say the 250th ends next year. David Martin said that for a while. And, you know, we're not done. We have until July 4th of 2027 to celebrate the 250th. So I'm so glad that you recognize that and are gearing people towards that. And that'll be, when will you do those awards? That'll be on July 4th or during that month?
3: We haven't set it. July 4th would certainly be an appropriate date to do that. But we obviously want to make it, a good day where we can get the company together. And we want to celebrate this big. I mean, these are big things. And, you know, we do point out a lot of the things that companies should be doing to improve just on the basis of religious liberties and, you know, cancel culture and some of the woke attitudes that they've carried forward. And so we also want to point out these companies that are doing it well and reward and recognize those. So we'll do one a month, probably start in November. And just to say, here's a company that was nominated and they met the criteria, and give them an attaboy. And then we'll do the big profile company sometime either late June or early July.
0: Love it. Love it. 1792exchange.com. I just signed up for the email. Super easy to do. Get on their newsletter list. And then they got some great reports you can look at on the bias in some of the charitable giving coming from these corporations, their policies, that sort of thing. Last thing, Doug, why 1792?
3: It's a great question. In 1792, a group of men met in Wall Street in New York City, and they signed what was called the Buttonwood Agreement. And this agreement was to restore integrity and trust in basically the stock trading that was taking place in New York City. This was the foundation of the New York Stock Exchange. And so it was apropos because, one, it's the basis of the New York Stock Exchange, and we profile just, as I said, 4,600 companies. Most of those are on the New York Stock Exchange. And it's a time for companies to remember that we need to continue to protect that trust and integrity and restore it where it's been lost. And our corporate bias ratings that help these companies see where they need to shore up things is the place where companies go to get that kind of insight. And so that's where 1792 came from.
0: Wow. I love it. I love it. Learning some good history today. 1792
3: like
0: Exchange. Yeah. Oh, man. Doug, fantastic. Thank you so much, man. Appreciate you coming on.
3: Appreciate it, Rick. God bless you.
0: You bet. You too. Stay with us, folks. We'll be right back with David and Tim Barton.
2: Okay, we want to let you know about a new product we have here at Wall Builders called Lives, Fortunes, and Sacred Honor, the Signers of the Declaration. 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We want to help remedy that. My dad and I have written biographies on all 56 signers of the Declaration to help reintroduce people to the men who literally signed their names on the line for the sake of the nation. And when they did this, they knew that they were essentially signing their death warrants. They were risking everything for the hope that they might be able to purchase freedom for the rising generation with their lives, their fortunes, and sacred honors. And in spite of the hardship that every one of them endured, none of them recanted or backed away. Now, if you don't know their story, you can get to know all 56 of them. 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
0: Welcome back to the Wall Builders Show. Thanks for staying with us. Back with David and Tim now. Man, guys, I didn't know anything about this. 1790, that actually happened in 1792.
1: Yeah, it was 1792, and it was the meeting in Wall Street. It was really significant. It had 24 major business leaders of the country, literally, that lived in New York City, and they got together under a buttonwood tree. And I had to admit, I don't know what a buttonwood tree was. I looked it up. It's a sycamore tree, and you go, how do you call a sycamore tree a buttonwood tree? It's because the sycamore tree was what they used to make buttons, because buttons back then were made out of wood. And other trees were too brittle and the buttons would break, but sycamore tree had enough pliability and flexibility that they made buttons out of it. So it was a buttonwood tree, and so it's called the 1792 Buttonwood Agreement. So that 1792 exchange he's talking about came from that. What made it interesting was the 24 business guys that got together on this, they were from opposite sides in the war. They were from very different religious backgrounds. There was very little they had in common except they wanted the best for the country and the best for the people. So you had guys who had been pro-British and guys who had been patriots who fought. You had Jewish leaders. You had Christian leaders. You had Christians of various denominations, some of which didn't necessarily get along with each other, but they all 24 got together. And so in listening to him talk about it, it's what he's talking about is really kind of the difference between Walmart and Target. You know, Target felt like it had to be woke and get out there and take the woke position, and they got punished for doing that. Walmart just kind of walked the line and didn't take a position, just served everybody. And you had Dick's Sporting Goods, who had to go out and be radical and, you know, anti-gun. But you got Academy, and that's just, we're not taking a position. And the same thing with even Starbucks, how radical they got. But then you had Dunkin', and Dunkin' just exploded in that time. And it's really taking the position of not taking a position, trying to influence people, just serving them, and we can join hands and come together. And that's what that 1792 exchange or the 1792 Buttonwood Agreement was. And I was just looking at the list of the 24 guys there, and there's some pretty notable guys there. And it's fascinating that they had done that type of agreement to serve people and come together on the big things.
2: Well, Rick, one of the things, as you mentioned, people like American Family Association that have the lists of, you know, what organizations were doing good things and bad things, and we vote with our dollars. And we, every Christmas, we go over what was known as the naughty and nice list, right? What are the organizations that have been promoting really bad things? And Dad, even as you're saying that, what's interesting is knowing the people that run Walmart right now, they're not conservatives. In fact, they support a lot of very woke causes, but they didn't openly promote it in their store, right? They weren't putting transgender swimming suits at the front of the stores you walked in, like Target did. And you're like, what is happening right now? Target, who said, hey, we don't mind if, you know, guys that identify as girls want to use a girl's bathroom. And so I told my wife, like, hey, you are girls. You can't go there. You can't go to Target because I don't want you to be in that situation where something really bad could happen. Now, Target has since changed, which actually I think has delighted my wife more than anything. When Target got taken off the, you know, that naughty list of organizations or companies we weren't going to support with our dollars. But to see groups like 1792 Exchange that are out there trying to help companies recognize, hey, promoting the woke agenda is not beneficial for you economically and financially, and having lots of data to be able to show that. And then showing that, hey, when you embrace some basic values, it actually is more beneficial for you. And it's basic America, basic Americana. So it is something that in the midst of what we're talking about, what, you know, revival happening in churches, people showing up, getting politically involved. I think it's interesting that even in the Great Awakenings, you can look back and say, hey, did the awakenings impact business and business culture? And you'd have to go, well, yes, absolutely. Now, it didn't solve all the problems, but it definitely made an impact on culture. And I think that this could be part of what is leading this shift in some of these businesses. And again, it won't be all the businesses, but certainly some of the businesses. And so grateful for the 1792 Exchange, what they are doing. But I think part of this also is reflective of part of the greater awakening that is happening right now in the culture.
0: Yeah, all positive things. Hey, before we close out today, guys, just another reminder of what we started with at the beginning of the program. Early voting is now in many, many states. So tell your friends and family, get the voter guides, go to christianvoterguide.com, download those voter guides, send them to your friends and family, get everybody out to vote today. 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

0: This is the Wisconsin Family Minute. With more evidence coming forward about the alleged assault of a Cornell University student, discussions about the nature of humanity have emerged in the most surprising places. Liberal-leaning View co-host Sarah Haynes stated how pornography objectifies women and contributes to a society that reduces human life to objects for pleasure and gratification. Haynes stated, quote, "I think the number of men and boys consuming pornography is problematic," end quote. Daniel Degner, president of Wisconsin Family Council.
1: God designed marriage to express covenant, commitment, and self-sacrificial love between one man and one woman. When our culture moves outside this design and treats people as objects for pleasure, rather than individuals made in God's image, everyone suffers. Because no matter what society says, God is the ultimate authority, and His word holds truth we must seek and follow.
0: There's more online at wifamilycouncil.org. 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
2: Noah's flood, it was global. This is Ken Ham, whose ministry has produced the family-friendly Answers Bible curriculum. Genesis 7 tells us that during the flood of Noah's day, the water covered all the high hills to a depth of over 20 feet. Now, some people argue the flood was just local to the Mesopotamian Valley. But how could a local flood cover all the mountains in 20 feet of water? Water seeks its own level. It won't cover all the hills in one area without spilling into other areas. And besides, the flood lasted over a year. No small regional flood has ever lasted that long. You can't claim the Bible teaches a local flood without completely ignoring what the text says. The flood, it was global.
3: Subscribe to receive free insights from Ken Ham delivered to your inbox every day when you visit AnswersRadio.com. 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
4: Hi, I'm Todd Nettleton, and this is the Voice of the Martyrs Radio. Aaron followed God's call to reach forgotten communities in the heart of Mexico, a region riddled with drug cartels, fear, and hostility toward the gospel. The risk Aaron and ministry workers face is great. They've been, quote, escorted by dark-windowed cars and even drones and caught in the crossfire of rival drug lords. Amid danger and fear, Aaron found people desperate for hope. With limited access to other churches or believers, they're the church of the forgotten. In a recent interview, Aaron said Jesus left the 99 for the one, so it's worth it. Pray the true hope of Jesus reaches the heart of Mexico.
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10: Bummer. Guess who just became a Roman Catholic?
11: 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Welcome to Drive Through History.
10: Hit the brakes, Henrietta. 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David Stotz. He was the host of Drive Through History. It ran for years, produced by Focus on the Family. It was a tour through the Holy Land, through Greece, through Italy. And every episode that I saw, didn't watch every single one, but every single episode I saw was pretty stellar. It was accurate historically. It wasn't deep theologically. That was something that I always noted. It wasn't all that theological. It was just intended to show you this is where this happened. This is where that happened. And the host was an affable fellow, a little bit goofy, but he was never like silly and looked like a doofus. In other words, apparently he wasn't like a lot of youth pastors. He was seemingly intelligent. He was earnest in his endeavor to show history correctly. He grew up in Atlanta, went to a Christian school. He spent a little time, sorry, my Presbyterian friends, at Westminster Theological Seminary. And now he's on EWTN. If you're not familiar, EWTN is the Roman Catholic TV channel. because he said that he is converted to Roman Catholicism. The deets are a little bit on the sketchy side. He hasn't said much. He said it was kind of a long process to answer some, what he called, existential questions, although he never really articulated what those were. But based on what I've read and seen from him, the issue is probably the single issue that seems to attract so many these days to Roman Catholicism. There's a couple of issues, actually. They're related, but a couple of issues that I think are the dominant reasons that so many people are finding Roman Catholicism to be attractive. Number one, they want to go all the way back. They want to go all the way back. They want to be connected all the way through to the church, which is a bummer because if you're in Christ, you are connected to the historical church because it is not a system. It is not a building. It is all of those who are genuinely in Christ. He wanted that direct link. So many do. They think that we only maybe go back to the Protestant Reformation. No, we go back to Jesus because it's every believer that comprises the actual true church, not a visible church, the invisible church. Furthermore, he was trying to figure out the unity business. Why are there so many Protestant denominations? And so he thought that Rome was attractive because that would have, they make the claim to be the one true church. It seemed that his third issue was about biblical authority, that the Bible was the reason that believing in sola scriptura, I hope I'm not putting words in his mouth, but sola scriptura is the reason we have so many fractures inside of Christendom, because you get to read your Bible, you get to be the authority, you get to make the decisions about what it says, and it's caused all kinds of varying opinions, therefore all kinds of divisions. Therefore, I want the unified church. And so Dave Stotz of Drive Through History is now doing a TV series on EWTN, where it appears that he's going to be exploring more now than biblical church history. He's going to be exploring, I think, the early church fathers, sites of miracles, etc. We'll see how it progresses. I think they've only released two seasons, but it's a bummer. I like the fellow. I thought he did a really nice job and made a great contribution to educating a lot of young people because he was a mule. He's always in a goofy car. It was fast-paced. The production was really quite well done, especially compared to most Christian media these days. And so when somebody sent me an email sent to idea@wretched.org saying he's converted to Catholicism, I was bummed out because I don't understand how a man who studied at a Presbyterian seminary, who did a tour of the ancient lands, could arrive at the conclusion that the Roman Catholic Church is the one true church. He gave those three reasons, those aforementioned reasons. I wonder, though, how he was able to overcome these issues, that it's scripture plus sacred tradition, as interpreted by the magisterium, the Pope, and the bishops. What Bible verse says that? Versus sola scriptura, that the Bible is the sole authority. And so he had to work through those issues to overcome that. What about the biblical canon? He picked up six books, is what he did, seven books, rather, because the biblical canon for 1,545 years was 66 books until the Council of Trent. It made it 73 books. I wonder how he worked through that. How did he come to the conclusion that after all of these years, yes, there are extra books that should be in the Bible? Books that if you would simply read, you would get the sense, this isn't right. What about the issue of interpretation? That only the church hierarchy can safeguard correct teaching? What about the issue of the priesthood of all believers? How did he change from being a Protestant who believed in a doctrine that I know isn't spoken of very much these days in evangelical Christianity, but it is a biblical doctrine, and it's a glorious doctrine. If you are in Christ, you are a royal priest, not a hierarchical system, not somebody who went to 12 years of divinity school. No, you're a priest because you're in Christ. I wonder how he overcame that. What about the issues of, salvation? As a Protestant, we believe, and he apparently used to believe, it was grace alone through faith alone in Christ alone. He now must embrace faith working through love. So it's grace plus faith plus sacraments plus works. How did he overcome that, I wonder? What about the doctrine of justification? He used to believe that when you were born again, you were imputed with righteousness. In other words, there was a cosmic declaration that was thundered in the heavens. You belong to Christ. Nobody going to snatch you away. You are righteous because of Jesus Christ. Positionally righteous. Your righteousness is not internal. It is external. It resides in the person and work of the Lord Jesus Christ. The Roman Catholic Church says, no, when you got baptized as a baby, you got infused with righteousness, a little injection.

0: I don't know why, but on my YouTube feed, somebody sent this to me. It was a mass that the Pope is doing. Oh, and the pomp and the circumstance and, well, quite honestly, the pompousness and the robes and the expense and the money and the focus on a man and the adoration given to a man. All of it to me is so grotesque. And I see that, and I can't help but think about Jan Hus, the Bohemian priest. He was Roman Catholic. He became Protestant. Why? Well, one of the reasons was he saw the excess and the debauchery of the papal system. And so on the back wall of his church, he had a painting of the Pope on a white stallion with his Prada slippers, or whoever made them back then, with his fancy rings and jewelry and people kissing his rings and his feet. On the other side of the back wall was Jesus, lowly, meek, riding on a donkey into Jerusalem. He realized that the Roman Catholic hierarchical system was not biblical. And so what did they do? They defrocked him. They mocked him. They put him in a filthy prison. And then they burned him alive. That's what they did to Jan Hus. I wonder how he overcomes that part of history. I wonder how Dave Stott's going to deal with that when he gets to his, because he's doing a history show on the ETN, EWTN. How are you going to deal with all the killing of the Roman Catholic Church? How did he overcome the good works being necessary for salvation? How did he lose the doctrine of preservation, or as the Roman Catholics call it, the sin of presumption, that you can't know for sure that you're saved? How did he overcome that? How did he overcome the office of the papacy? How did he overcome the office of the priesthood and the authority that they believe is delegated to it? The definition of the church, praying to Mary, that she's a perpetual virgin, that she was herself sinless. I wonder how he overcame those things. I wonder how he overcame the treasury of merit, whereby you can buy some merit from the treasury that was contributed to, by the way, not just by Jesus, but from the saints and from Mary also. I don't know how he got there. I don't know how he got there. Let's pray for Dave Stott. That he goes, as he goes about the business of really taking a look at Roman Catholic Church history, that he discovers that it is a bloodstained history, it is a debaucherous history from the perspective of the papacy, and it is a history that is simply not biblical. Dave, if you're listening, come back to grace alone, through faith alone, in Christ alone. If not, dude, you better get yourself working like crazy to earn your place, hopefully, potentially a place in heaven. This is Wretched Radio.
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1: 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Todd Friel and Dr. Nathan Booznitz tackle

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2: Books of the Bible. Nahum, whose name means the Lord comforts, brought a message of comfort to God's people and a prophecy against Nineveh. Nineveh was a powerful city, but they were no match for God. He punished them severely for their wickedness. When you see evil or are tempted towards evil, remember that there are only two possible outcomes, repentance or destruction. 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
3: No, this is not a gotcha. This is Wretched Radio. Perhaps you've been on the receiving end of a potential gotcha. Hey, the book of Jude quotes Enoch. Huh? What do you do about that? The book of Enoch isn't in the Bible. So Jude is obviously saying that Enoch is okay, and Enoch has all kinds of theological problems. Huh? What do you do about that? Well, what we do about that is we calm down, and we read the context, we read the rest of the New Testament, and we understand why it is that Jude would include a quote from the book of Enoch that does not belong in the Bible, and it does not undermine the authority of Scripture. It does not compromise the canon that you and I actually know to be the Bible. Dave Wilbur recently wrote an article titled "Why the Book of Enoch is Not Scripture." Now, this will be super helpful because sometimes you hear that accusation, and besides, even if you don't, when you're reading the book of Jude, which is very quick, fast read, you do stumble across that and go, what's he doing quoting that book? Well, let's take a look at it, courtesy of one Dave Wilbur. If you've never read the books, really, of Enoch, he says they sometimes feel like reading a science fiction novel. Even the Roman Catholic Church does not include the book of Enoch. It includes all kinds of books that are wrong, that shouldn't be in the Bible. That's certain. There's seven of them. For instance, Judith 1:1. It's an immediate historical fact problem. It talks about Nebuchadnezzar, but it's historically inaccurate, and everybody, and it's like, it's just wrong. Now, that's one of the reads of Scripture. If you've got something that is wrong, you don't belong in the Bible. Well, that's Judith. Second Maccabees is the book where, by the way, they get the doctrine of purgatory. It was Maccabees who gave an offering. It was a sin offering for some soldiers that died to pay for their sins so that they can go to heaven. And from that, the Roman Catholic Church deduced, well, there must be a holding place for them so that they're where their sins can be paid for. Ba-boom, ba-bing. Now you have purgatory. Now, the problem is the book of 1st and 2nd Maccabees was never included in the Old Testament canon. Jesus never affirmed those books. He affirmed the law, the prophets, the Psalms, period. And so those books just don't belong. And the Roman Catholic Church, even they admit the book of Enoch, no, it just has too many difficulties. So why is Enoch not Scripture? One, courtesy of Dave Wilbur, Jesus did not consider the book of Enoch Scripture. It wasn't removed from the Bible. It never was in the Bible. It never belonged to the Jewish biblical canon in the first place. By the first century, Jewish Scripture was recognized according to the familiar threefold division of law, prophets, and writings. Josephus, so law, prophets, and writings, the other stuff. So you've got the books of Moses, all of the prophetic books, and then you'd have the wisdom literature, Psalms, Proverbs. Josephus, writing near the end of the first century, describes a fixed collection of 22 sacred books that Jews regarded as divinely authoritative. He distinguishes these books from later writings that were not considered to have the same authority. Notably, Josephus begins his list with the five books of Moses. If he believed Enoch had written an inspired book centuries before Moses, he would have included it, wouldn't he? But he doesn't. It's not mentioned any place. That should be the end of it, quite honestly. But the stamp of approval that Jesus gave to law, prophets, the writings, that's all we need. In Luke 22, remember, he's walking the road to Emmaus, and he revealed himself in every book in the Bible. Which books in the Bible? The law, prophets, the writings. So neither Jesus or his apostles ever disputed what the contemporary Jews believed should be the books in the New Testament. If the book of Enoch really belonged in Scripture, but the Jewish community had wrongly excluded it, Jesus would have corrected them. But he didn't. He affirmed the Scriptures they already recognized. That's just history. Number two, the book of Enoch identifies Enoch as the Messiah. Well, there's a problem right there. Because Enoch wasn't the Messiah. The section of the book of Enoch is the book of parables, which are chapters 37 through 71. It describes an exalted messianic figure called the Son of Man, called the Chosen One, Righteous One, Anointed One. That figure, whoever that anointed, righteous, chosen one is, brings salvation, sits upon a throne of glory, judges mankind, and receives universal worship. And you say, well, that sounds like Jesus. It certainly does. But the problem is, it's talking about Enoch. And that's obviously a little bit of a problem. Number three, Jews and Christians historically rejected the book of Enoch as scripture. Mentioned this earlier. But those that were charged with protecting the books of the Bible, they always rejected it. Jewish tradition never included Enoch in the Tanakh. Early Christian writers repeatedly affirmed the Old Testament canon that didn't include Enoch. Origen, for instance, not in the beginning, or O-R-I-G-E-N, who was familiar with Enochic literature, but acknowledged those books were not considered authoritative among the Jews. He wrote that, quote, the books which bear the name Enoch do not at all circulate in the churches as divine. That's early church. Now, early church history is not infallible, certainly, but that is one who is very near the source. Later Christians, such as Cyril of Jerusalem, Rufinus, and Jerome, likewise affirm canonical lists excluding the book of Enoch. So the book was never there. Now, the question is, then why did Jude quote it? He should have only quoted Scripture. Well, ask yourself the question, does the Bible only have to quote the Bible? Can't the Bible quote something outside of the Bible that's actually true? Does the Bible only have to quote the Bible? I think we need to answer that question before we do a deeper dive into what it is that the book of Enoch, what Jude was doing in the book of in the book of Jude when he quoted Enoch. First, and again, this is from Dave Wilbur. The book of Enoch is not a single work written at one time. It is a collection of writings composed and compiled over centuries. Oh, so he was only quoting one part of the book that was written over centuries. So Jude's, and Peter references it too, are associated with the book of the Watchers, which is chapters 1 through 36. Not every section of the collection now called the Book of Enoch was in view when he quoted Enoch. Their use of those traditions cannot establish the inspiration of the Book of Enoch, saying that somehow this book should be a part of the Bible. More importantly, quoting a source does not canonize it. I think that's really the big issue. Just because the Bible quotes something doesn't mean that it canonizes it as something that should be included in the Bible. Paul quotes the pagan poet Aratus in Acts 17:28. Epimenides, Titus 1:12. So nobody stops and goes, oh, he must think that they should be inspired scripture, but also they should be in the Bible. Jude was simply doing the same thing. He uses one of the sections of the book of Enoch, and because he must have considered it to be accurate, or he wouldn't have stated, because he states it as accurate. And by the way, just because an apocryphal book didn't make it into the canon of scripture, it doesn't mean that there is absolutely nothing that is accurate. Now, nothing is inspired, nothing is divinely breathed out, but it can have truth in it, can it? It could recognize locations. It could recognize rulers. It could even say something true about God. And so Jude was simply grabbing something that was true, and he quoted it in Jude. That doesn't mean that Enoch is supposed to be in the Bible. I don't know if that's ever wobbled you before, but it shouldn't. And it definitely shouldn't, now that you've just heard, courtesy of David Wilbur, why it just isn't problematic. Now, just for yucks, let's see if John MacArthur is worth his salt here. I've got this open up to Jude 14. This is, by the way, what it says. Now, Enoch, the seventh from Adam, prophesied about these men also, saying, behold, the Lord comes with 10,000s of his saints to execute judgment on all, to convict all who are ungodly among them, all of their ungodly deeds, which they have committed in an ungodly way, and of all the harsh things which ungodly sinners have spoken against him. So that's an actual quote from Enoch. It's true. And don't we read about that very thing happening? Isn't that affirmed, by the way, in the book of Revelation? Isn't that affirmed for us in Romans chapter 2, that he's going to come with his mighty angels in flaming fire, pouring out retribution on everybody who refuses to repent? So the book of Enoch does not mean that it is inspired scripture. Here's what Johnny Mack says. Following the genealogy prophesied about these men, the source of this information was the Holy Spirit who inspired Jude. The fact that it was recorded in the non-biblical and pseudepigraphal book of Enoch had no effect on its accuracy. And then he explains it even more in the introduction. All that to say, if you've ever been befuddled about the book of Enoch being in the book of Jude, you don't have to be. Until tomorrow, go serve your king.
4: Are you carrying heavy burdens alone?
5: 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But thank God, we don't have to bear our burdens alone.
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0: October 13th, The Impossible. Who is the most difficult person you know? Now, you don't have to say their name out loud, but think about it and be honest with yourself. We all know someone, even from a distance, who makes our life more burdensome. And they may even seem to enjoy doing so. Most likely, they're a hardened individual, compassionless, and self-centered. As a Christian, it's very challenging to love or even like someone like this. They are the impossible person. Impossible to deal with, impossible to tolerate, impossible to save. Today we'll hear from Bruce, a man who was very close to such a person. He's here to share with us his true story on this Unshackled Daily Devotional.
1: My mother neglected me when I was a baby, and I grew up feeling worthless and rejected. When I was six, my brother Billy was shot and killed. My mother was always bitter that I was alive and he wasn't. I tried hard to please her so she would love me, but she never did. After she and Dad divorced, I shoveled snow to earn money to buy coal to keep her warm, but still she disliked me. In high school, I won the love of a wonderful girl, and she made all the difference in my life. We got married as soon as we graduated. When I went into the Air Force, my mother came to live with us in Arizona, where my dad also lived. We included her in all the family activities, but even so, she disowned me in a fit of anger one night, saying, "I wish you'd never been born." Still, I refused to give up on her, especially after Dad died, because then she was all I had. During a visit to my cousin, I saw and felt the peace in their home. He explained the joy of knowing Jesus Christ as Savior and said, "Jesus loves you, Bruce." I went home that night, got down on my knees, and asked Jesus to come into my heart, and he did. I began telling others, including my brother, who still hadn't forgiven Mom for mistreating me. He received Christ too. But the biggest miracle of all was my mother. She was dying of cancer when we took her to church, and she went to the altar to receive Jesus as her Savior. I'm Bruce Sedich, and you know, no one changes a heart like Jesus. He sets you free of the pain and guilt of the past to forgive and love others.
0: The Lord declared in Ezekiel chapter 36, verse 26, "A new heart also will I give you, and a new spirit will I put within you. And I will take away the stony heart out of your flesh, and I will give you an heart of flesh." Friend, this is a promise God made to the rebellious nation of Israel, prophesying the coming of Jesus. And now, through him, everyone can receive a new heart, even the most impossible person. But are you praying for them, ministering to them, and watching for God to work? After all, our God is the God of miracles. 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
3: We cannot circumvent the Word of God. 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We may rename disobedience, surround it with language, or hide it beneath religious tradition, but God's truth remains unchanged. When Scripture speaks of Israel, her land, and her people, we are not to revise the message, but to believe and obey it. 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
4: American Family News, I'm Robert Thornton. The Treasury Department is imposing more than $1 billion in penalties against Bank of America for violating money laundering and sanctions laws. More from Fox's Jared Halpern.
5: Bank of America, the second largest bank in the U.S., is accused by the Treasury Department of failing to mitigate and report Chinese money laundering operations and illicit financing along the southern border. As part of a resolution with federal agencies, the bank admits it failed to conduct due diligence for foreign financial institutions, as well as allow suspicious activity to accumulate uninvestigated. Treasury Secretary Scott Bessent says when a bank of its size fails to meet its anti-money laundering and sanctions obligations, it exposes the entire U.S. financial system to significant risk. The $1.2 billion fine is the third largest in the Treasury Department's history. At the White House, Jared Halpern, Fox News.
4: Vice President J.D. Vance was on the campaign trail today in Texas. Vance urged residents of Tyler not to vote for Democrat James Tallarico for Senate. The vice president insisted the Democrat candidate is not a moderate and is currently plotting to seize power for the far left.
6: Tallarico may pretend to be a moderate in his TV advertisements, but ladies and gentlemen, we know from his record that he is a fake and he is a fraud. On no issue will he ever dissent from AOC or Rashida Tlaib or Chuck Schumer and the rest of the crazies.
4: Tallarico's opponent, Texas Republican Senate candidate Ken Paxton, was at the rally as well and had this to say about Tallarico.
7: Because he knows if we talk about his record, you won't vote for him. And so he's changing all of the positions. But do you all know what he actually does for a living? He is a DEI counselor, consultant. He goes to school districts and he helps them become woke. That's his job. And he also tried to pass a bill that would have forced school districts to hire his company and companies like his.
4: A local county Republican Party leader was at the event and said there were two disruptors present, but that the Secret Service took care of it quickly. With the midterm election mere weeks away, polls are becoming more and more important, giving voters snapshots of races and trends that can be used to energize campaigns. AFN's Steve Jordahl has more.
8: CNN polling guru Harry Enten is one of the most popular guys on TV right now for people from both sides of the aisle. Why? People want to know where their candidate or party stand heading into November, and Enten has the numbers.
9: We're less than a month to the midterm elections. We have the latest numbers to know who's going to win, who's going to lose. We've looked at thousands of data points. These are the updated stats as they stand right now.
8: Mark Mitchell, one-time director of polling at Rasmussen Reports and founder of the Honest Polling Company, says polls keep our politics relatively civilized.
10: If you didn't have polling, then our elections would look like third world dictatorships, basically, banana republic stuff. It would be a lot more anecdotal stuff. It would be a lot more propaganda. People wouldn't know what to believe.
8: He says polls tend to be less accurate when there's a drastic shift in the landscape, like in 2016.
10: It's tougher when there's election integrity issues or when there's major political realignments, like under Trump. But the last couple cycles have been getting more accurate.
8: And what are the polls saying coming into November? It's not terrific news for Republicans, but Mitchell says that could be more motivation for conservatives to come out and vote, like every vote counts.
10: But the generic ballot national polling says that basically, barring any kind of miracle, it's almost a mathematical certainty that Democrats pick up a majority in the House.
8: He says the Senate is a lot closer and could go either way, depending, again, on turnout.
4: The Vatican said today that Pope Leo XIV's surgery confirmed that he has lung cancer and that he had the lower lobe of his right lung removed. Medical staff prayed for the Pope in the chapel of the hospital where his surgery took place. The Vatican also noted the diagnosis had been suspected by preoperative tests and was confirmed during surgery. That's all our time for this version of the news. 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
1: We have burdens. We have problems. Well, the Bible says man that is born of woman is full of trouble as the sparks that fly upward. But thank God we don't have to bear our burdens alone.
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2: Every one of us who know the Lord Jesus Christ could write a book about God's goodness and God's mercy. God's goodness in the good times and God's mercy in the bad times. God's provision for our failure and God's provision for our need. Goodness and mercy follow us all the days of our life. But praise God, the best is yet to be. And I want to tell you how to make the rest of your life the very best of your life.
1: 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Every day with Jesus is sweeter than the day before, and He saves the best for last. God has promised a place beyond death, and we can anticipate it through Christ. By looking forward to our dwelling in heaven, we can make the rest of our lives the best of our lives. If you have your Bible, turn now to Psalm 23 and look at verse 6. Once again, here's Adrian Rogers.
2: Take God's word and find Psalm 23, and we come this morning to the last of these six verses that have blessed our hearts as we've studied them together. And now we're going to read all six of them together. The Lord is my shepherd. I shall not want. He maketh me to lie down in green pastures. He leadeth me beside the still waters. He restoreth my soul. He leadeth me in the paths of righteousness for His name's sake. Yea, though I walk through the valley of the shadow of death, I will fear no evil, for Thou art with me. Thy rod and Thy staff, they comfort me. Thou preparest a table before me in the presence of mine enemies. Thou anointest my head with oil. My cup runneth over. Surely goodness and mercy shall follow me all the days of my life, and I will dwell in the house of the Lord forever. Here's a principle, and I want you to learn it. Satan always gives the best first and the worst last. He always gives the best first and the worst last. For example, Proverbs chapter 20 and verse 17 says, "The bread of deceit is sweet, but afterward a man's mouth shall be filled with gravel." That is, with Satan, it always starts sweet, but it doesn't end that way. Satan is a counterfeiter, he is a deceiver, and he's certainly guilty of false advertising. I see these fellows out there in the bass boat, the old Milwaukee boat, you know, or they're out there and they're hoisting the suds and